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0: It's All Things Considered from NPR News. I'm Scott Detrow.
1: And I'm Sasha Pfeiffer. Comedian Stavros Hakias says there's a direct line between navigating the school cafeteria and preparing for a Netflix special.
2: I went to Baltimore City Public Schools, so it's like you kind of had to do roast-style comedy to survive lunch.
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3: Live from NPR News in Washington, I'm Linda Kenyon. In Dallas, Texas today, Democratic U.S. Senate candidate James Tallarico hosted a food drive while Republicans began their midterm convention. Caroline Love from member station KERA reports.
4: Volunteers helped Tallarico distribute more than 20,000 pounds of groceries at the Frederick Douglass Human Services and Justice Center. The food drive is part of Tallarico's counter-programming to the Republican midterm convention taking place in Dallas that's being billed as Trumpapalooza. Tallarico says hosting a midterm convention while people are struggling financially is in poor taste.
5: While we're here serving our neighbors, billionaire mega donors and their puppet politicians are clinking their champagne glasses.
4: A recent Texas Politics Project poll found more than half of Texas voters disapprove of President Donald Trump's handling of the economy. For NPR News, I'm Caroline Love in Dallas.
3: President Trump gave $45,000 Christmas bonuses to some West Wing aides, including his executive assistant, Natalie Harp. Her bonus was nearly one-third her government salary. NPR's Luke Garrett reports.
6: A White House disclosure shows Natalie Harp, communications advisor Margot Martin, and Oval Office aide Chamberlain Harris each got $45,000. Trump's Oval Office director and former valet, Walt Nauta, received $20,000 in cash. The aides are among Trump's closest and most loyal. In a statement, the White House says the Christmas gifts are a, quote, longstanding practice by Trump, and that the cash has nothing to do with, quote, official government duties. It defended the gifts as, quote, permissible under relevant legal and ethical standards. Federal law does bar federal employees from receiving, quote, supplementation of salary. The Department of Justice did not immediately respond to questions regarding Trump's cash gifts and whether they violate U.S. code. Luke Garrett, NPR News.
3: This is NPR.
7: With Montana News, I'm AJ Williams. The 2026 summer wildfire season continues, but conditions are starting to improve in parts of western Montana. MTBR's Edward O'Brien reports.
8: Outdoor burning in Ravalli County resumed Tuesday. That open burn ban had been in place since July 13th. Fall outdoor burning in Ravalli County is allowed on a day-to-day basis through November 30th, depending on air quality restrictions and fire danger conditions. Burning rules vary county to county. According to the Missoula County Fire Protection Association, prescribed wildland and agricultural burning remains closed as of Tuesday. Projected fire danger on the Bitterroot National Forest and the neighboring Lolo National Forest was lowered from high to moderate this week. Forest officials cited widespread wetting rains and cooler temperatures in the last several days in reducing the fire danger level. When fire danger is moderate, that means fires can start from most accidental causes. If a fire does start in an open, dry grassland, it will burn and spread quickly on windy days. Reporting from Missoula, I'm Edward O'Brien.
7: Montana's labor force reached a record high of 578,000 workers in 2025, according to a new report from the state's Department of Labor and Industry. The details show the state has added more than 46,000 jobs since 2020. Healthcare saw the largest sector growth in adding 1,200 jobs over the last year. The average annual wage topped $62,000. Montana's unemployment rate in 2025 was 3.3%, the ninth lowest among U.S. states. I'm AJ Williams. This is Montana Public Radio.
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4: 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Coming up,
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13: Live from NPR News in Washington, I'm Ryland Barton. Republicans are gathering in Dallas tonight for an unusual two-day midterm convention. It's a first for the party and puts President Trump at the center of attention as his approval declines amid the Iran war and high gas prices. In Texas's race for U.S. Senate, Republican Attorney General Ken Paxton is in a close race against Democrat James Tallarico, despite the state's long history of electing Republicans. During the convention, Paxton asked attendees for financial support.
14: He is the most radical Democrat in Texas history, but he's also the most well-funded. And that's why today I need your prayers, your votes, and your support.
13: Tallarico hosted a food drive in Dallas in an attempt to contrast with the convention. The battle over Missouri's congressional districts has returned to the U.S. Supreme Court just 2 months before the midterm elections. Many Missouri voters are unsure which U.S. House districts they'll vote in and which candidates will appear on the ballots. A federal appeals court panel sided with Republicans today, supporting a new map backed by President Trump, but the decision was immediately appealed to the Supreme Court. A congressional committee is recommending the Pentagon develop a program to address brain injuries. NPR's Claudia Grisales reports it's part of an investigation into suicides among Navy pilots.
15: The House Oversight Committee said it found the Navy has not taken the necessary steps to determine if it is systematically exposing their pilots to long-term brain injury. A probe found the Navy ignored warnings that on-the-job physiological and psychological injuries could put pilots at risk of mental health struggles and suicide. They also found Navy culture discouraged aviators from seeking mental health care. The congressional effort was launched after the New York Times found a pattern of suicides and related difficulties among pilots. The House committee recommended a new Pentagon program dedicated to aviator brain health, cutting barriers to care, and ramping up long-term health care studies of Navy pilots. Claudia Rizales, NPR News.
13: Record high fuel prices are driving up shipping costs. NPR's Scott.

0: Todd Horsley reports on how that's being felt at the busy port of Los Angeles.
1: More than 500,000 cargo containers came into the port of L.A. last month as U.S. retailers stock up for the holiday shopping season. Two-thirds of those shipping containers leave the port on the back of a truck. The price of diesel fuels hit a record high nationwide, and it's even higher in Southern California, where Port Director Gene Soroka says diesel's selling for nearly $8 a gallon.
2: Everybody's running as fast as they can, but the higher these fuel prices go, just simply mean higher prices for American families.
1: Escalating tensions in the U.S. war with Iran have pushed crude oil prices higher. The cost of refining oil into diesel fuel is also at record levels. Scott Horsley, NPR News, Washington.
0: Major U.S. stock indexes fell today. The S&P 500 lost nearly 0.5%. It's NPR. A federal appeals court is considering Louisiana's attempt to ban the abortion pill mifepristone from being dispensed anywhere but a medical facility. The case is one of three making its way through the courts and could affect how the pill is distributed across the country. The U.S. Supreme Court has already said the current rules will remain in effect until the case is resolved. Dozens of public schools in Massachusetts closed early this week due to an ongoing cyber attack impacting critical systems. It's just one of the latest examples of hackers increasingly disrupting everyday life.
3: It isn't inclement weather or a pandemic that has kept thousands of students home in Springfield, Massachusetts early in the new school year. Hackers have prevented school administrators from accessing third-party systems where health data on students' medications and allergies are kept on file. Springfield Mayor Dominic Sarno says progress has been made and the investigation is ongoing, but he would not say whether cyber criminals were holding data for ransom.
4: If we have to, which could be necessary, it's back to the future. We'll go back to pen and paper.
3: As cyber criminals, hacktivists, and nation states target vulnerable American critical infrastructure, from water systems to schools, these disruptions have become the new normal. Jenna McLaughlin, NPR News.
0: Pabst Blue Ribbon is offering up to $20,000 to anyone who provides new information that leads to the recovery of 1,602 stolen cases of PBR and non-alcoholic Old Milwaukee beer. Police in Montclair, California, said the beer was stolen last month from a warehouse in two separate incidents on the same day. I'm Ryland Barton. This is NPR News from Washington.
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7: It's the TED Radio Hour from NPR. I'm Manoush Zomorodi. And today's show starts with conflict in a relationship.
8: So when I moved to Vancouver, I lived with my boyfriend, Chris, and he was a passionate advocate for climate change, which I really respected. But honestly, it made him pretty hard to live with.
7: This is social psychologist Elizabeth Dunn.
8: For one thing, when I left a room, if I didn't turn off all the lights, he would shoot me this withering look, like, why do you hate the earth? You know, and there was a lot of sort of shaming. And so I kind of associated that feeling of not being good enough, of not living up to this high standard, with the climate change movement. And honestly, I think that kept me outside of it for a long time.
7: Liz felt like a lot of us do, that it's impossible to live an environmentally friendly life, and that climate warriors like her ex just make us feel bad about our habits and not want to think about the warming planet at all. But Liz started to see things very differently when she talked to a colleague at work, climate expert Zhang Zhao, who goes by Jay-Z for short.
8: I learned that, you know, Chris's shaming looks were actually misplaced. She calculated for me that I could leave the lights on in my two-bedroom condo for the rest of my life, and the carbon emissions cost would be equivalent to eating 13 hamburgers.
7: Oh my gosh, are you kidding me?
8: Now, here's the thing. Where you get your energy is a very important question. But if you live in a place with clean energy, then the choice to kind of leave your lights on just doesn't matter that much. And again, some people have gotten mad at me because they're like, it's so important to turn the lights off. Like, it's going to bother me to leave the lights on. And I am not saying you've got to leave the lights on from now on. Like, by all means, if it gives you a sense of satisfaction to turn the lights off, turn those lights off. That's great. But don't shame other people for not turning the lights off. And show yourself some compassion. If you just ran out of the house and realized the lights are still on, that's okay. It's not going to matter that much. And in fact, so many of the things that we've been told are really important just turn out to be pretty trivial when you really do the math. That said, other things really do matter. And so one of the things that I wanted to figure out once I learned this, I wanted to figure out, okay, so what really matters and what doesn't? And can we just let those things go that don't matter and focus on those higher impact actions and find the ones that actually make us feel good?
9: The idea that climate change has gotten too depressing to talk about, much less act on, really bothered Liz, because she is a very well-known happiness researcher who has spent more than 2 decades at the University of British Columbia studying which habits bring us more contentment and joy.
8: Happiness is kind of nature's reinforcer. So if we can change our behavior in a way that actually makes us feel better, we are going to be much more likely to stick with it.
9: So today on the show, how caring for the environment can make us happier, from the foods we choose to eat, to the way we travel, to how we spend our money, specific habits that have been shown to be both good for the planet and good for our own contentment. It's the premise behind the book, Leave the Lights On, How Joyful Decisions Can Save Our Species by Liz Dunn and her colleague, Jay-Z. They believe that this new, more positive approach to climate change can stop making individuals feel like there's nothing they can possibly do to stop global warming and make them feel more empowered to take actions that actually matter. Before we get into sort of what you discovered, can we talk about how sentiment towards talking about climate change has changed? I feel like there was this moment, maybe, I don't know, a few years back where climate was everywhere. Everyone was talking about it. And now, honestly, journalists are told, do not put the word climate in your headline because people won't click it. And you even say in your acknowledgments that a book editor said to you, yeah, books about climate don't sell. What is going on with the public image of climate? Is it just too depressing?
8: I think that it did get too depressing for people. People felt like they're aware of it. So I think, you know, I would call the 2010s maybe the doom and gloom era of climate change communication. And the thing is that it got people's attention. So I think the focus on kind of scaring people and talking about how, you know, awful everything was made people sit up and listen for a period of time. But the problem is doom and gloom messaging doesn't necessarily motivate action.
9: Hmm.
8: Negative emotions get exhausting over time. So there was a really incredible global mega study looking at 60,000 participants from 63 different countries and testing 11 interventions that were all designed to promote action on climate change. Now, one of these messages was kind of a traditional doom and gloom message about how terrible climate change is and how bad everything's going to be. And at first glance, it looks like that message worked really well. It was one of the messages that people were most likely to share on social media. However, this doom and gloom message actually undermined people's willingness to take a more effortful form of action. So it's not surprising to me that people started to tune out. They felt like, I know what you're going to say. I don't really want to hear this again. And I think that has left us in a moment where people really don't want to talk about climate change and almost just want to pretend that it's not happening, or perhaps that it's not our responsibility as individuals to care. If everything's going to be terrible anyway, why bother taking action, right?
9: Let's dive into the book then. It all starts with a bike ride for you. Set the scene, if you would, and take us there and what you discovered.
8: So I was biking to work. It was a sunny autumn day. I was enjoying my bike ride, But I was also thinking about climate change, as you do. And I was thinking how it's kind of a bummer that my life's work on happiness had no bearing whatsoever on what I believe is the most important existential challenge of our time. Then I started thinking about biking. So I bike to work because I arrive in a much better mood than if I drive my car. But of course, biking is also one of the most sustainable forms of transportation. And then it kind of dawned on me that, in fact, so many of the things that we need to do as individuals and as societies in order to tackle climate change are also good for our happiness. So when I got to work, I made a beeline for my colleague, Jay-Z. She's one of the world's leading experts on the behavioral side of climate change. She's also known among our friends as the human carbon calculator because she knows the carbon emissions of basically everything we do. So I kind of spilled out this idea to her. I probably had a little bit of a crazy look in my eye because I was so excited about this idea. But she told me later that she had kind of a light bulb moment where she realized that happiness might be the missing weapon in the fight against climate change. And from that day forward, we really started working together to try to find what we call sweet spots. So behavioral changes that people can make that not only help tackle climate change, but also make them happier.
10: So why behavioral changes? Why not, I don't know, nudge for policy change?
8: So there's this notion that governments and businesses need to deal with this problem and individuals have no role to play. And I think governments and businesses have an enormous responsibility to tackle this problem, but all of us have a role to play too. And in fact, the International Panel on Climate Change says individual behavior change can reduce global emissions by 40 to 70%. So in other words, about half of the difference that could be made in carbon reduction can come from individual action. So I also think that it disempowers people when we make them feel like they have no role to play. Like it's just up to governments and businesses. And then, you know, if it happens to be the case that the government of your country is not prioritizing climate change, then there's just nothing for you to do except maybe sit back and wait a few years till you can vote in a federal election again. And I think that's the wrong message to give people. It's factually wrong and it's disempowering.
10: Okay, I want to push back a little bit. We know that it was BP, British Petroleum, that sort of pushed this concept of every person having a carbon footprint and that each individual can calculate it for themselves. There are some people who say that this was an attempt by the energy sector to shift the responsibility to individuals off of them. I mean, we see that time and time again. So what is the thinking right now of where actually doing something as little old me makes a difference? Like, I just think of, you know, I went to the coffee shop this morning and it said, there was a sign that said, if you'd like a straw, please ask for one. And I feel like we don't even talk about like straws are terrible. Now it's just a choice. But like, it does that make a difference? Where is that line of like, you know, feeling like being a good citizen versus actually contributing to lessening or protecting our planet?
8: So I think many of the things that we as individuals have been told we should do in order to be good environmentalists or to talk climate change are indeed trivial. So for example, the straw that you choose is not going to have a massive impact. But there are other things we can do that genuinely do matter. And I think that part of the problem here is that indeed, you know, BP, the oil and gas company, was behind the original carbon footprint notion. And it was a calculated attempt to shift the blame from, you know, big businesses onto individuals. And so that's left the idea of sort of individual action with this kind of taint. But it's still the case that individual actions can matter. So as one example, you know, we need governments to build safe infrastructure for active transportation. So we need governments to build bike lanes, but we also need individuals to get on their bikes and use those bike lanes.
10: Mm-hmm.
8: So it's really a yes and kind of situation where we need governments to take action, but then we need individuals to respond. And it's really a kind of reinforcing cycle. And so the notion that we can take individuals out of the equation just makes no sense to me, because our choices go beyond our own individual action and can influence others.
10: When we come back, more with author and social psychologist Elizabeth Dunn. We'll get into the nitty-gritty, why eating more maple syrup is good for the planet, and why you should go ahead and treat yourself to that nonstop flight. I'm Manoush Zomorodi, and you're listening to the TED Radio Hour from NPR. 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
10: It's the TED Radio Hour from NPR. I'm Manoush Zomorodi. On the show today, we're talking to Elizabeth Dunn. She is a social psychologist and co-author of the new book, Leave the Lights On, How Joyful Decisions Can Save Our Species. Liz and her collaborator Zhang Zhao, who goes by Jay-Z, say that by focusing on high-impact climate actions that also bring us joy, we will stick with those habits, we will avoid burnout, and help the planet in the long run. Let's dig into that. Should we start off with food? And my favorite, most delicious tip of yours, which is that maple syrup is actually good for the planet in addition to being extremely tasty.
8: So maple syrup is like the magical elixir of climate change in the sense that the more maple syrup trees we have in production, the more carbon they're sucking out of the air. And, you know, as a Canadian, I am legally obligated to encourage people to seek out Quebec maple syrup, which in particular has this really great profile of actually reducing carbon. And here's a cool thing. If you have just a teaspoon of maple syrup a day, you can put a whole other maple tree into production.
10: Let's contrast that to chocolate, which unfortunately not great for the planet. You did a study actually about how one can responsibly enjoy chocolate. Can you tell us about that?
8: So as a happiness researcher, I buy a lot of chocolate. It's a great way to study pleasure. And in one experiment, we brought students into the lab and asked them to eat a little bit of chocolate. We observed them and we had them fill out surveys about their enjoyment of the chocolate. Then we politely asked one group of students to please refrain from eating any chocolate for one whole week. Meanwhile, we sent other students home with a big bag of chocolate and asked them to eat as much as they comfortably could over the ensuing week. And finally, we had a control group that just didn't get any special chocolate-related instructions. Then we brought everybody back into the lab a week later and once again asked them to eat a little bit of chocolate. Now, the first thing that popped out of the data is that people enjoyed eating chocolate in our lab less the second week than they did the first week. And this is like the sad reality of the human experience encapsulated in a single study. Mm. When we repeat a pleasurable experience, we tend to enjoy it a little bit less. But there was this important exception. So students who had been asked to temporarily give up chocolate exhibited this enhanced capacity to savor it, to really appreciate it and reap enjoyment from it. So what this tells us is that having high carbon foods that we enjoy,
10: like chocolate,
8: having these high carbon foods we enjoy a little less often can actually enhance our capacity to savor them. So I've put this into practice with steak. I will admit, as somebody who wrote a book on climate change, I really enjoy steak. Now, the traditional advice would be I need to give up steak. But instead, what I do is I went from having it pretty often, pretty regularly, kind of as a habitual dinner, to having it as a treat. And when I have it, I really enjoy it in a way that I did not when I was having it more regularly.
10: I am curious, when you mention something like steak, I think oddly of politics, because I feel like from what I've observed is that people, you know, red meat Republicans is something that is a phrase, right? So how do you begin to bridge that divide when a habit becomes associated with a policy?
8: Yeah, so I would say climate change has become a very polarizing issue, at least in the United States. In contrast, the desire for happiness is universal. Hmm. So people actually Google how to be happy even more often than how to get rich. So that's one of the reasons that we really want to center happiness in this conversation about climate change, because it draws more people in. So I don't think that promoting self-denial is a winning strategy. And when we make environmental policy be tied to this sense that you have to give up things that you enjoy, or that somehow you need to display your political identity by making this very specific set of choices, I think it's a losing strategy.
10: Hmm. I guess I would contrast that, which is, you know, the alternative meat industry that was sort of like taking off 3-4 years ago. It has kind of not taken off anymore. It is tanking, in fact. Do you think that's related, that it was seen as some sort of, I don't know, the people were denying themselves, or it was seen as like, oh, those lefty hippies who eat their fake meat? Like, what do you account that for?
8: I mean, I just think fake meat is not that delicious. Maybe that's me. Not only that, Beyond Meat burgers actually aren't that great in terms of carbon emissions. So you would be better off eating a BLT than a Beyond Meat burger in terms of carbon emissions. Huh. So we actually entitled our chapter on food In Defense of Bacon, because bacon is actually not like a super high carbon emissions food. It's very delicious and you can use just a little bit of it. So like one strip of bacon, like sprinkled over some Brussels sprouts, makes those Brussels sprouts so much better. And so again, I don't think we should be pitting the desire for pleasure against the desire to fight climate change, because really these are compatible approaches to life.
10: Can we just touch back on the point we mentioned earlier about individual action and whether it makes a difference? Because I can imagine someone's like, seriously, lady, you want me to eat a bacon sandwich and tell me that that's saving the planet? But how do these behavioral changes add up in terms of reducing global emissions? Do we know?
8: So individual choices, while each one, you know, doesn't necessarily make a massive difference. So your lunch choice today is not going to determine the future of humanity. It is the case that all of these little choices that we're all making all the time kind of add up. And not only that, but the choices that we make can actually influence the choices other people make in ways we would probably never imagine. Hmm. So thinking about this in the area of food, one of my favorite little studies on this was actually done by my colleagues at the University of British Columbia. So we have this little cafe on our campus where each day there's a vegetarian entree and a meat entree available for lunch. And what my colleagues did was just to surreptitiously observe people placing their lunch orders. So people are just standing in line at this cafeteria placing their lunch order. What they discovered was that 72% of the time, people ordered the exact same dish as the random stranger standing in front of them.
10: I'll have what he's having.
8: Exactly. Uh-huh. Right? And so what this means is that your own little action of like choosing that vegetarian entree is actually influencing the person behind you.
10: Huh.
8: And what I think is cool about this study is like if you're somebody who you're trying to make pro-climate choices, you're trying to choose more vegetarian food, you don't need to lecture your friends about this or talk to them about how the world's going to end. Just when the waiter comes over and says, you know, are you ready to order? You just say yes and like place your vegetarian order first. Other people are then going to be more likely to copy you.
10: Can we shift to other habits? We've talked a lot about food. Let's talk about shopping in general. One of the things that I know people say often, at least in my neighborhood, is like, oh, I ordered it from Amazon. And then they sort of look at you stricken. Like, I know that's really bad, but I did it anyway. I'm a terrible person. Is that true? Is ordering online terrible for the environment? Let's leave aside monopoly, big tech companies, and whatever people think about Jeff Bezos, but actually for the environment.
8: So the idea that ordering online is inherently bad for the environment is a myth. In fact, online shopping can actually cut emissions in half compared to driving around to all the stores that you need to go to. The exception there is that online shopping could be a problem if it spurs us to buy things that we don't need. Mm. And we want to minimize returns. So it's not so great if you're ordering like 7 pairs of jeans online, trying them on and then returning 6 of them. So that's going to be a problem because most of those jeans are actually not going to get resold. But as long as you are ordering things online and keeping them and using them, then that's actually a pretty efficient strategy. And the reason for this is that online delivery services typically use highly efficient vehicles and highly efficient routes. So they're actually doing a better job of getting these goods around than we would probably do ourselves. And this is especially true, again, if you have to drive around to different stores. If you happen to be so lucky as to live in a highly walkable neighborhood where you can just walk to everything, get everything that you need that way. I mean, of course, that's going to be an awesome strategy. But for so many Americans who need to get in their cars to buy the things that they need, it would actually be better to let those things come to you.
10: While we are on the subject of how we spend our money, one of your best known findings is on the happiness that comes from spending money, not on buying things for ourselves, but actually spending money on other people and giving it away. Can you remind us about that finding? Because, we could all always use that reminder.
8: Yeah. So my research suggests that people actually get more happiness from using money to benefit others than to benefit themselves. And in one of our earliest studies on this topic, we actually went out on our beautiful campus at the University of British Columbia armed with cash. And we literally walked up to people and handed them either a $5 or a $20 bill, which we asked them to spend by the end of the day. But there was this one catch. So we told half the people they had to use this money to benefit somebody else. We told half the people they had to use this money to benefit themselves. And what we discovered was that people who had been assigned basically by the flip of a coin to use this money to benefit others ended up feeling happier that day compared to people who had been assigned to use that money on themselves. Hmm. And so when it comes to climate, you know, there's opportunities to make a difference in terms of fighting climate change by donating money to organizations that are doing really wonderful work there. And I think that can be a great way to use some of our money. So instead of obsessing over what exactly we should buy and whether what we're buying is environmentally friendly enough, instead using some of that bandwidth to just pick a really great climate organization and make a donation, I would love to see people think about their money in that way.
10: So I have saved the final category for last because really what you've said so far works for me. I mostly eat vegetarian. I try to give charitably. I love maple syrup. But it's the travel. I love to travel. It is the way I like to spend my money. I'm not big on shopping. And I just feel so guilty about it. And it's a huge bummer because I know a lot of people, like, this is their pleasure to see the world. And the question that my husband and I are always wrestling with is, like, should we just stay home? Give us the lowdown on flying and what we should and should not do.
8: So as a happiness researcher, I have done work on how buying experiences provides more joy than buying material things. And this is definitely something that I embrace in my own life. I also love travel. I love vacation. And we wanted to write a chapter of our book on vacation, but we honestly kept putting it off because we were like, I don't know, this is like, we're not going to be able to find any sweet spots here. Mm-hmm. This is just going to be bad news. But I was so joyfully surprised to discover that I was wrong and that actually there are great ways that we can reduce our carbon emissions while still enjoying the pleasure of travel. For one thing, let's just start by acknowledging that flying does have a really outsized impact in terms of carbon emissions. And this is particularly the case for long haul flights. So for example, somebody who eats vegan all year long, but then flies from New York to Thailand for the holidays will end up with the same carbon emissions as somebody who was eating meat all year but stayed home for the holidays.
16: No way.
8: So it really does matter, these long-haul flights. But again, that's a New York to Thailand flight. So how far you go really matters. And often we can get somewhere pretty awesome in a two-hour flight, and then the carbon emissions aren't going to be all that high. We can also think about making those long-haul vacations something that we do, but something that's really a treat, something I try to think of it like the Olympics. You know, I want to take my son to Europe. He really wants to see Spain, play soccer. I'm like, okay, we will do this, but it's going to be, you know, a very special thing as opposed to just a standard summer vacation. Now, if you are going to fly, taking a nonstop flight really makes a difference. So nonstop flights are going to come with a much lower carbon price tag than even a one-stop. And this is because fighting gravity to get into the sky burns a lot of fuel. And so we can both save ourselves time and cut carbon by taking direct flights. Mm-hmm. You can think about taking carry-on baggage only. It turns out that just taking a typical checked bag on a flight is equivalent to taking an extra six-year-old child on board with you. And I never really thought about that. I just thought of the luggage as like a little accessory to me. But of course, it counts. It matters. So that's one strategy that I really like. We can also think about, without necessarily eliminating some of those bigger trips, building in some vacations closer to home. There's a really cool study that was conducted in the Netherlands, surveying tourists at different kinds of attractions, doing different kinds of activities. And the goal of the research was to figure out like what type of tourist activity really makes people the happiest. And the short answer was it didn't matter whether people were visiting museums or shopping or eating or exploring. Like they were just having a great time because being a tourist is fun. The one exception was that when people had spent most of that day traveling, they weren't in such a good mood. So it's the travel part of tourism that actually drags down our pleasure. So if we can take that shorter flight or that 20-minute car trip to get to our destination, then we may actually be maximizing the pleasure of tourism.
16: It can be frustrating to think like, okay, I can do all this and be happy, but there are so many extremely wealthy people who are taking their private jets to their multiple homes that are offsetting any little thing that I do to help the planet. What do you do with feelings like that?
8: Yeah. I mean, I think it's easy to say, oh, well, other people are, you know, having this outsized impact. So what I do doesn't matter and I should just go ahead and enjoy myself. But I think that ultimately that is disempowering. It takes any agency away from us as like regular people going about our lives. I mean, the good news is there aren't that many billionaires. There's a lot more of the rest of us. So potentially we have the power to, you know, make choices that actually, again, do add up and make a difference and that other people who are like us are seeing. So it's true that we do sometimes look to, you know, much wealthier people as setting the standard for our own behavior. But we also look to people who are similar to ourselves. And so again, our choices extend beyond just what we're doing to affect other people who are like us. And we're probably more similar to most folks than they are to billionaires.
16: And Actually, that's reminding me of another study that you cite, an example that you use in your book about contagious behavior. Like, for example, that people in neighborhoods where they start putting solar panels on their roof, the neighbors were more likely to do so as well, regardless of their level of income.
8: That's right. So it looks like solar panels are contagious. And so if you do have a little bit more, you know, disposable income and you use some of it to install a heat pump or install solar panels and maybe put them in a highly visible place, that will actually influence those around you. Conversely, if you buy a new car, other neighbors are more likely to buy a new car. There's actually like randomized controlled trial evidence supporting this idea. So our own choices are influencing those around us in ways that it's hard to even understand.
16: When we come back, Liz's collaborator, Jay-Z, shares some more happy climate hacks, like how to organize your refrigerator. I'm Manoush Zomorodi, and you're listening to the TED Radio Hour from NPR. Stay with us.
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2: 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I'm Manoush Zomorodi. On the show today, a conversation about living a more climate-friendly life and still actually feeling happy. But so far, Elizabeth Dunn walked us through a few of her favorite climate hacks. But her co-author, Zheng Zhao, has even more, which she shared on the TED stage in 2023.
3: Let's start with my pet bunny. A few years ago, my partner and I adopted Greenwich. She's adorable. She's also a vegan. We have so many plants, vegetables and fruits in our house, thanks to Greenwich. And because of that, I'm eating a lot more vegetables myself than I used to. And I'm not kidding. I'm feeling a lot happier. Eating more plants can reduce agricultural emissions by up to 80%. I guess that part you may have known before. But do you also know that a plant-based diet can make you feel happier? Decades of medical studies suggest that a plant-based diet can increase both physical and mental health. In a recent experiment, researchers recruited people from North Dakota who barely ate any vegetables. And they fed these people a plant-based diet for 2 months. These people on this diet felt a lot happier at the end of 2 months than they did before they started the experiment. So researchers think that this is because plants, so fruits, vegetables, are high in vitamins and phytochemicals that provide both antioxidant and anti-inflammatory benefits to the brain and the body. So the happy climate action here is eat more plants. But this does not mean never eat meat, because I can tell you that deprivation is a disaster for happiness. Instead, we should aim for the right balance of meat and plants in our diet that will make us maximally happy. And beyond food, we can turn other things into a treat as well, like shopping. Now, you know that fast fashion has a huge climate impact. So instead of shopping often, make shopping a treat. And here's the happy climate hack. Jackets, jeans, shoes have a lot of greenhouse gas emissions. So treating ourselves to high quality versions of these products that won't fall apart after a few wears is actually good for the planet. Underwear, on the other hand, have pretty low emissions. So, you know, please buy those whenever you need them. You're welcome. Now let's talk about waste. Do you know that if your space is clean, zero waste, and organized, you may feel happier? Let's take a look at perhaps the messiest part of everybody's home, the fridge. Some environmental experts recommend that we put perishables into the drawers and put the condiments at the door. I hate to say this, but I disagree. I don't think the fridge is designed with human behavior in mind. We often forget about the things in the drawers, right? Out of sight, out of mind. And that can lead to a lot of food waste and emissions. So what's the happy climate action here? Feng shui your fridge. This is how I feng shui my fridge. By moving the perishables to the door and the condiments into the drawers so I can catch things before they rot. I also fivefold my fridge, that is first in, first out, meaning moving older items to the front of the fridge so I don't forget about them. And this way you can have a zero waste clean fridge and you may feel happier. Now, beyond waste, we have to talk about travel. And here's the happy climate hack. Instead of saying drive less, we should say drive more people. Some studies suggest that the more time we spend with our friends and family, the happier we feel. So what this means is that instead of driving alone in our car, we should drive our friends. Because carpooling can turn those dreadful minutes behind the wheel into joyful moments of socializing. Or you can ditch the car altogether and bike. Better yet, bike with your bunny. Biking is virtually carbon free, and it also offers moderate exercise that activates our endocannabinoid system. And that contributes to a sense of euphoria, that's biker's high, and greater mental well-being. I think you get the gist here. And I encourage you to take a moment and think about the actions you can take in your own life that not only reduce emissions, but also can make yourself feel happier. There's probably a lot of those in this sweet spot. So please get creative.
2: Okay, so Liz, a lot of the tips you and Jay-Z suggest are fun. They're kind of low effort, like eating more maple syrup. It is the ideal scenario. But there are some things that we probably should do that don't feel great, at least to begin with. You know, like composting, for example. It's kind of a pain in the butt, but after I do it, I do feel good, and I'm glad I did it. So what about moments of delayed gratification? How do those fit in?
4: Well, I think there's some things we do like composting that for most of us are not inherently enjoyable, but we can at least make them less gross. So, for example, keeping compost in the freezer is one good strategy, especially in a hot summer, for making it less unpleasant, which can make it easier to stick with. But still, even with the most like elegant composting strategy, it's probably not going to be the most joyful thing you do today, or at least I hope it's not the most joyful thing that you do today. You know, I would say doing those things are great. But there are actually just so many opportunities that we can find where the environmentally friendly action is also the joyful one. And so those are the strategies that we especially encourage people to look out for. And like you said, to just pay attention to, you know, to pay attention to the fact that, oh, that actually felt really good. You know, paying attention to that and embracing those really enjoyable changes, I think can further energize us and help us find even more ways that we can adopt these lower carbon choices.
2: I do like that idea of being further energized. Like I find that, you know, if I'm happy, that generally does mean that I feel as though I have more energy to do more, as opposed to feeling shamed or like I'm a terrible person. That makes me want to, you know, crawl into the fetal position under my desk and do nothing.
4: Exactly. And positive emotions can also make us more creative. So when we feel happy, we're better at thinking of novel, creative solutions, which of course is exactly what we need in the epic fight against climate change. So embracing some of this joy as a way to be more energized and more creative and better at tackling climate change, I think is a really productive approach.
2: You've been talking about this book out and about to the public right now. What's some of the feedback that you've been getting? Because, you know, it's not a popular topic, right? I feel like there are a lot of people who are just thinking like, well, we're screwed. Look at every place that's on fire right now. There are corporations who are missing their targets, governments who are pulling back from agreements. On the flip side, though, we are seeing a shift to renewables across the globe. Where are you finding the people who you're targeting are mentally?
4: Yeah, I mean, the feedback that we're getting is that this more joyful approach re-empowers people to take action. So when you feel like everything is terrible and there's nothing we can do, it seems like there's no reason to do anything at all. And so what we're really trying to do is arm people with actual knowledge and facts about where they might have opportunities to make a difference. And again, it's really kind of a choose your own adventure approach where we walk people through every domain of life. So from food and vacation to working and commuting and major life decisions like whether to have kids. And so one of the things that's interesting to me is that the piece that really resonates for people varies dramatically depending on who they are, what stage of life they're in. You know, I think the nice thing about food is we all have some opportunities to choose what to put in our mouths each day. So that's a really easy opportunity. But there's decisions that really matter for climate that most people don't think of and have told us, you know, before reading our book, they really didn't realize that these decisions had any relevance to climate change at all. So, for example, the decision about where to live has a huge bearing on the carbon emissions of your lifestyle. So if you can live in a place like Vancouver that has clean energy, or like Vermont that has clean energy, then the carbon emissions of your everyday actions are going to be greatly reduced. So let me give one concrete example. If you run an air conditioner in a typical living room in Vermont, which has clean energy, you run that air conditioner for 1 week, you're going to emit about 8 pounds of carbon. So like the weight of a newborn baby. In contrast, you run that exact same air conditioner in the same size room in Wyoming, which does not have clean energy, you're going to emit 1,000 pounds of carbon. So the weight of a full-grown horse. So the idea here is that these choices about where we live actually have a massive impact on our carbon emissions. And we can feel free, instead of suffering through hot summers, you know, we can feel free to run an air conditioner if we can live in a place with clean energy. And so one thing we've been hearing from people is that there are, you know, they've been focusing on things like straws and reusable bags and not thinking at all about these much more high impact decisions. Now, not all of us have an opportunity to change where we live, but particularly, I think when people are at some crossroads in life where they're deciding where to live or what kind of job to do or whether to have children, we can think about how to navigate these choices with climate change as sort of one piece of the puzzle.
5: I mean, it is, you know, a privilege, though. There are some places in the United States where people live, you cannot get anywhere without a car. How much are we talking about, you know, the sort of stereotypical NPR listening, middle class, upper middle class person who maybe is privileged and can do these things? Is this something, how does that play into it?
4: So again, this is why we don't want to tell people everyone should do these five things to fight climate change, because it really depends on where you live, how much money you have, what opportunities you have to make change in your life. And so I think that everybody, every single person has an opportunity to reduce their carbon emissions in a way that would actually feel joyful. And they just have to find it. And again, it depends on what the constraints are. So, you know, for people who have no choice but to drive to work, which of course is the case in so many American communities, you know, could they find a carpool to be part of? For other folks who are lucky enough to live in a city that has good public transit or that's pretty walkable, could they think about either giving up a car or going down from two family cars to one car? So again, there are just so many kinds of changes that we have an opportunity to make that, again, we just have to really think through what are the opportunities in our own lives. And we have to be realistic, because one of the biggest things that we've learned as behavioral scientists is that changing our behavior is hard, like really, really hard. And so having unrealistic aspirations for ourselves about the kinds of changes that we could make is going to be counterproductive, and we're going to end up frustrated. And so what we really would love for people to do is think about, hey, what's possible in our community? What changes could we make? And how could we support each other to follow through on those changes? So when we run workshops, we actually ask people to stress test each other's plans and think about what's going to be hard about this. Like, what's going to get in your way? What's going to stop you from following through on this plan? And then figure out ahead of time how to get past those obstacles.
5: One of the things that we have seen more young people talking about is that they don't want to have kids for various reasons. One is that, you know, they feel like the world is too unstable to bring somebody into this world. But also they cite a study that was done, I think, by one of Jay-Z's students, which said that something like having a kid was equivalent to taking 37 transatlantic flights per year. How, you know, there are some things where I'm like, well, listen, having a family is a personal choice. It's also something that humans do to perpetuate the species. Where does that fit into the conversation about climate?
4: Yeah, so it was Jay-Z's own student who did the seminal research that was taken as evidence that if you care about climate change, you shouldn't have kids. And having talked to this researcher, he never meant for that to be the message, because we want our species to continue and thrive. You know, this hard rock that we're all living on is going to be just fine. The planet's going to be here. It's our species and other species that we want to have survive, and having kids is part of that. Now, it is the case that having lots and lots of kids means, you know, there's going to be more carbon emissions. But the good news is that since that original research was published, the emissions associated with each one of us has actually declined. So there have been, you know, technological innovations. The fact that we're moving to EVs, the fact that we're getting more clean energy is actually bringing down the emissions, the carbon emissions of having a child, which I think is really exciting.
5: Mm. I want to end with asking you about a school of fish. Not to eat, but about their behavior and how it relates to also how humans influence each other. Do you mind sharing that research?
4: Yeah. So when I feel overwhelmed by the massive threat of climate change, I like to watch videos of fish. In particular, there's some amazing videos you can easily find on the internet of fish facing a daunting threat, namely a hungry sea lion who wants to eat them. And the incredible thing is that these fish manage to escape. And the way that they do this is they quickly change direction and evade the sea lion's hungry jaws. And it turns out that it's fish on the edge of the school that are making this miracle happen. And in fact, if just 25% of these edge fish change direction, the entire school will rapidly follow. And what's really amazing is that the same basic principle turns out to apply to humans too. Mm. There's recent research showing that when just 25% of us change our behavior, rapid social change can occur just more quickly than any of us would have imagined. So we don't need everybody to get on board. We don't even need a majority of people to get on board. If just 25% of us change what we do, we order vegetarian, we think about doing some staycations, we make any change that others can see, we are likely to influence those other people in ways that can provoke much more powerful social change than most of us recognize.
5: That was Elizabeth Dunn, co-author of the book, Leave the Lights On. You can see both Liz's and Jay-Z's TED Talks at TED.com. Thank you so much for listening to the show this week. This episode was produced by Rachel Faulkner-White. It was edited by Katie Monteleone and me. Our production staff at NPR also includes Sanaz Meshkinpour, Matthew Cloutier, Avery Keatley, Fio Guerin, Harsha Nahada, and James Delahousie. Our executive producer is Irene Noguchi. Our audio engineer was Jimmy Keeley. Our partners at TED are Sal Khan, Logan McClure-Davda, Helen Walters, Roxanne Hilash, and Daniela Balarezzo. I'm Manoush Zomorodi, and you have been listening to the TED Radio Hour from NPR.

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2: 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Now they've helped make their neighborhood electric car friendly. South Sacramento does not have many electric vehicle chargers, and that can discourage people from switching to an EV. 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Les Simmons is the pastor.
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2: Climate Connections is produced by the Yale Center for Environmental Communication. 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
5: Good evening, I'm John Arvish, and this is What I Like About Jazz. Tonight, a little different show. We're paying tribute to Cassandra Wilson, one of my favorite contemporary singers. She adapted blues, folk, rock, pop, all kinds of styles to her own unique form of jazz. She started in the 1980s with Steve Coleman and Five Elements and the M-Bass Collective, sung on an album with a band called Jazzmen all the way back in 1980. That was produced by Alan Toussaint and recorded at C. Saint Studios, and has had many, many wonderful collaborations with artists over decades. She recorded albums that incorporated all of those different styles. She's won many awards. She's won several Grammys. In 2001, Time Magazine named her America's Best Singer. Lie back and enjoy an entire evening of Cassandra Wilson. We'll hear those collaborations. We'll hear a few duets. We'll hear her with artists like Wynton Marsalis, Kurt Elling, Charlie Hayden and Quartet West, Javon Jackson, Steve Turay, David Sanborn, and many others. We're going to start off with a few of those Steve Coleman recordings from the 1980s, and then we'll dip into her early recordings. I really want to focus on her Blue Note records of the 90s and 2000s, so we'll hear a handful of those throughout the evening and all of those other wonderful collaborations. So back in 1986 on the Pangea label, Steve Coleman and Five Elements, this is Cassandra Wilson.

0: Cassandra Wilson and Ron Carter on the bass. Joshua Fit the Battle of Jericho, recorded in December of 1994 at Rudy Van Gelder's studio in Englewood Cliffs, New Jersey, for Bob Belden's Shades of Blue. We started off with Steve Coleman and Five Elements. First, from the album Sina Dai, we heard the tune First Sunrise. And then jumping ahead a few years to 1991's Black Science, the same band, we heard the tune Beyond All We Know. And at various times, Steve Coleman with Graham Haynes, Robin Eubanks, James Weedman, David Gilmour, Kevin Bruce Harris, Marvin Smitty Smith, Reggie Washington on electric bass, various guests on some of those Steve Coleman and Five Elements albums from the 80s and early 90s. And Cassandra Wilson was very much a part of that band and the sounds on those albums. Also part of some of those same people were part of a collective called the M-Bass Collective in the 80s and early 90s. And she appeared on some of those as well. We jumped ahead then. I really wanted to jump from some of those recordings. And Cassandra Wilson did a number of albums in the 80s and early 90s on the JMT label. But because of limitations of the show, I wanted to be able to really feature some of her Blue Note recordings. So we jumped ahead to her Blue Note debut and Tupelo Honey Angel from the album Blue Light Till Dawn. And that recording just always has just entranced me. Van Morrison's Tupelo Honey with pieces from Jimi Hendrix's Angel. Brandon Ross on steel string guitar, Lonnie Plaxico, who had been in the M-Bass Collective and the Steve Coleman groups on bass, Charlie Burnham on violin and mandocello, Kevin Johnson percussion, Lance Carter on snares, and of course Cassandra Wilson singing. Then a trio of tunes from various Bob Belden projects. Bob Belden was a producer for Blue Note Records, especially in the 90s, and had a hand in all kinds of recordings. But he did some all-star sessions where he gathered people together in several different recording sessions, picked some kind of a theme to draw them all together. And in a couple of cases, they recorded albums of pop and rock tunes. So we heard two of those. First, from When Doves Cry, the music of Prince, we heard Cassandra Wilson doing When Doves Cry. And then from Bob Belden Presents Strawberry Fields, we heard come together a duet between Diane Reeves and Cassandra Wilson, Mike Campbell on guitar, Fareed Haque on guitar, Kevin Hayes on Fender Rhodes, Bob Belden on Roland Sampler, David Dyson electric bass, and Billy Kilson on the drums. From 1996. And then that duet with Cassandra Wilson and Ron Carter took us out of the first set. Cassandra Wilson was born December 4th, 1955 in Jackson, Mississippi to a musical family. She passed away September 1st. We'll be back and continue our look at Cassandra Wilson in mere moments right here on Montana Public Radio.
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Cassandra Wilson as guest with David Sanborn, the 1999 album Inside, of course the Aretha Franklin song Daydreaming, David Sanborn on alto sax, Marcus Miller on bass, electric piano, sitar, drum programming, Marvin Sewell on national resophonic guitar, and Don Elias on percussion. Background vocals by Eric Benet. We started with Cassandra Wilson doing the wonderful version of I'm So Lonesome I Could Cry, the Hank Williams tune, Brandon Ross on acoustic guitar, Kevin Bright on Irish bouzouki, Charlie Burnham on violin, Lonnie Plaxico bass, and Dougie Bone on drums. Then a duet, a very interesting, unique take. I've always really liked Kurt Elling. And what a great band. Lawrence Hobgood on piano, Eric Hoberg on bass, and Paul Wertico on drums. A duet between Kurt Elling and Cassandra Wilson on the Zombies' Time of the Season. Then Regina Carter from 1997's Rhythm.

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0: Jackie Tarason and Cassandra Wilson, their duet album Rendezvous. Lonnie Plaxico or Kevin Davis on bass, Mino Sanello on percussion, Jackie Tarason on piano and electric piano, and Cassandra Wilson on voice. I Remember You, the old Johnny Mercer standard. We started with Cassandra Wilson from Belly of the Sun and Bob Dylan's Shelter from the Storm. Marvin Sewell on acoustic guitar, Kevin Bright on national steel guitar and bouzouki, Mark Peterson, fretless electric bass, and Ciro Baptista on bass drum. And next, Steve Turre from his self-titled album from 1997 and In a Sentimental Mood, a dual pair of Duke Ellington tunes. First, this Steve Turre tune, and Randy Brecker on trumpet and flugelhorn there, Robin Eubanks, Jimmy Bosch, and Doug Perviance on shells and trombones, Aku Dixon on cello, Regina Carter violin, Carlos Baptiste violin, Ron Lawrence viola, Romero Lobombo guitar, Andy Gonzalez on the bass, Herculano Federici on surdo and percussion, and Portino on drums. Boy, Steve Turre, just amazing musician, and what a gathering of people and sounds there. Then the Jazz at Lincoln Center Orchestra with Cassandra Wilson and Mark O'Connor doing Duke Ellington's Come Sunday from Higher Ground Hurricane Relief Benefit Concert after Hurricane Katrina. Then Wynton Marsalis from his album Real Time. Cassandra Wilson on voice, Wynton Marsalis trumpet, Victor Goines clarinet, Wycliffe Gordon trombone, Russell Malone on guitar, Reginald Veal on bass, Herlin Riley drums and tambourine, and Kimati Dinizulu on washboard. From the album Real Time, that was Rosewood. And the Jackie Tarason piece took us out, I Remember You. One more set still to come as we pay tribute to the late Cassandra Wilson tonight. I'm John Arvish, your host. Always a pleasure to be with you here on Montana Public Radio.
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Pat Martino in duet with Cassandra Wilson from his album All Sides Now, Joni Mitchell's Both Sides Now. We started with Charlie Hayden Quartet West, Charlie Hayden on bass, Ernie Watts on tenor, Alan Broadbent piano, and Rodney Green on drums, with Cassandra Wilson and strings doing My Love and I from 2010's Sophisticated Ladies. Then Terrence Blanchard with Ed Simon on piano, Derek Nivergelt on bass, Eric Harlan drums, Bryce Winston on tenor, and guest Cassandra Wilson on the songs of Jimmy McHugh, and we heard On the Sunny Side of the Street. Then Tom Harrell leaves, redoing his own piece, Peace, with lyrics this time from his album Wise Children with Cassandra Wilson. Jimmy Green on tenor, Xavier Davis on piano, Ugana Okegwu on bass, and Quincy Davis on the drums with Tom Harrell on trumpet. Then Terry Lynn Carrington from her Mosaic project and Simply Beautiful. Pat Martino, and we'll go out with the final album by Cassandra Wilson, Coming Forth by Day, a tribute to Billie Holiday. I'm John Irish. This has been What I Like About Jazz.

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1: You've got to have mastery running in about 6 directions at once. Can you compose? Can you arrange? Can you move between styles without losing who you are in the process? Interdisciplinary, that's the word. All we working musicians live by these days. And today, we're spending time with 2 of them, right in the thick of it, making music in the trenches of New York City. We'll tell the story of Kelly Green, a piano-first, piano-forward singer-songwriter. This woman can flat-out burn on the piano.
2: Still, a lot of people don't realize that I sing. Even still, they're like, oh, piano player, da-da-da, which I'm, like, honored to just even at least be seen as a musician at all, be known as a pianist, is a very big honor.
1: And it turns out she can sing pretty well, too.
3: It's incredible that someone so unforgettable...
1: Stick around, because she's got a gorgeous way of tipping her hat to the history of this music and her arrangements. Ahmad Jamal and Nat King Cole folding into one song... Yes, please.

0: But first, let's enter the world of vocalist Candace Hoyes. She's a talent that can be a lot of different things to a lot of different people. That can be a blessing and also a curse.
1: All kinds of singers. That's me. I'm all kinds of singers.
2: When you're faced with a love decision, let your heart draw the line.
0: For some, she's an R&B singer. For others, she's a classical soprano. You might hear her as an experimental vocalist improvising in a New York City basement.
1: I have a band that I'm in that I love called Night Beauty. And it's with Val Gentil and Mimi Jones. It's electronic. It's completely improvised.
0: Her non-musical life is just as varied, too. She's a scholar, a law school graduate, a lover of fine literature, a researcher, and a mother. Only recently has she found a way to harness it all, every voice, every self, on her latest recording, Expecting. Let us take you on Candace Hoyes' journey. This is Pink Clouds.

0: You heard Pink Clouds, composed by Sullivan Fortner and performed by one of our featured vocalists today, Candace Hoyes, on her latest recording, Expecting.
1: I recorded the album Pregnant. I wanted to express how I was feeling then, where I was meant to take a leave from my artistry at the time when I felt most powerful.
2: Yes, and she's gone around the country collecting folklore and done a beautiful job.
0: This is her composition, Zora's Moon, dedicated to Zora Neale Hurston, anthropologist, story keeper, Harlem Renaissance icon.
1: I found this interview with Zora. Mary Margaret McBride actually prompted her and said, won't you tell that story of how you were little and you thought that the moon was following you?

0: You go out and you run, and it'll follow you.
1: The moon will follow me. What's that about? And Hurston said, when I was 7, I was running at night. And she was running in Eatonville, Florida, which is the first black town incorporated in, certainly in Florida, I think in the U.S. Her father was mayor. And she felt, in a time of Jim Crow and lynching and other atrocities, she felt protected and she felt seen. And she was running at night and under the cover of stars and felt that the moon was following her. And one of her cousins disillusioned her, she says, in her own words. As you can hear on my album, she says in her own words that some child disillusioned her, that the moon followed everyone. And she said she felt like she was very special, and it was set up just for the moon to follow her whatever way she ran, like a puppy dog, because there was an inherent divinity, an inherent power in who she is. And so that is where I wanted to take people to start the album at the outset. And I also wanted to entice them to dream, to remember when they were 7 and the moon was following them.
2: When Candace was that age, you could say the moon was following her too, beaming a spotlight. She was already learning piano, then starring in music theater production by age 11.
1: I was always choosing something precocious. I broke a record around this awards I was winning for singing in high school, like I had the most. My teacher, I told him what I wanted to sing. I was determined to sing Send in the Clowns.
2: That's from Stephen Sondheim's A Little Night Music, a song of quiet, rueful reflection on love's bad timing, sung by a woman looking back on a lifetime of near misses. Not a typical choice for a teenager.
1: My teacher, he said, are you sure? He's like, you know, you're 15. I don't know if that's age appropriate. I understand, you know, many 15-year-olds would have chosen some sort of ingenue song, but I have to tell you that being the only black student in many an environment, seeing what my parents and grandparents had endured, and being a certain kind of teenager, I was thinking a lot about social justice and discrimination. I was experiencing it. And like many black children in America, we are adultified in certain ways. And so I think Send in the Clowns, I've always been thinking about growing up and being fabulous and moving on.
3: But where are the clowns? Quick, send in the clowns.
2: And move on and up she would. You could say some fabulous opportunities would rain down upon her. That's when our story continues. Here's Candace Hoy's singing Rain.

0: Rain with the late Casey Benjamin on the vocoder and Keon Harrell on trumpet. The SWV classic, reimagined by featured vocalist Candace Hoyes. So we pick up where we left off. A young Candace is excelling at everything she puts her mind to, music and academics.
1: So high school led to Harvard. Scholars introduced me to the world of African-American feminist writers, Alice Walker, Zora Neale Hurston, bell hooks, who came to campus while I was there. I had the added benefit of sitting in a circle with an elder and with my peers and talking about really intimate personal dimensions of the radical imagination inherent in Black women.
0: She graduated from Harvard and made a prudent choice.
1: It led me to Columbia. I went to law school.
0: She didn't know where music fit in the picture, but she couldn't ignore it either. Upon moving to New York, she became seduced by his nightlife.
1: I had been moonlighting. So I was in law school by day. And in the evening, I was doing sessions. You know, my family knew. The law firm did not know. I told them I had a family reunion, but it was a music festival one time. I was just sort of trying to figure out, how do you make a career as a musician?
0: Every time I feel the spirit. Every morning, as she walked to the law school classroom, she received a signal.
1: Every time I feel the spirit. Something really specific that totally I took as a sign from the ancestors. At the very front of the building in the law school at Columbia is a bust of Paul Robeson.
0: You know, that Paul Robeson. An all-time great baritone, a Shakespearean actor, a freedom fighter for civil rights. Oh yeah, he was a lawyer too.
1: I started to think of my music in terms of an expressive lineage, and I was able to listen to his recordings and watch his performances and understand myself in a way that allowed me not to feel that these influences were ever divergent. There is a model that I can walk in as a thinker, a public advocate, as a guardian and flame keeper of culture.
0: She made the leap to pursue music. Soon after that, she was singing on tour with the Jazz and Lincoln Center Orchestra. When our story continues.
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0: Welcome back to Jazz Night in America. I'm Christian McBride. Candace is living the dream on tour with the Jazz and Lincoln Center Orchestra.
1: Abyssinian Mass with Jazz and Lincoln Center Orchestra. It's my first professional recording. It's a piece that we toured the entire country with, and to talk with the orchestra members, that was what shifted my paradigm, actually, about what I could be as a jazz vocalist. I remember, like, talking with Victor Goines, and he was like, "Where are your recordings?"
0: Victor Goines is a multi-reed giant in the orchestra.
1: So yes, you know, you can have many different kinds of ensembles, and each of them did. Each of them had four or five bands. And I said, this model is great for me.
0: She accepted that advice and released Expecting, the pianist Sullivan Fortner, bassist Junius Paul, and the late Casey Benjamin helped her put it together.
1: I picked up a song from Come to My Garden by Minnie Riperton and produced by the great jazz vibraphonist and composer Charles Stepney. I was like, I think artistically this is where I came from.
0: Riperton trained as an opera singer before turning to soul. Minnie has a stunning 5-octave range, like Candace. Minnie was a powerful, outspoken woman, especially in her final days when she was raising awareness about breast cancer. It's a battle she would lose at age 31.
1: I also love that expression of blackness, dreamy, powerful, self-assured, and very individualistic.
0: For Candace, Minnie represented the idea of the mother artist.
1: Black women artists, producers who are mothers and composers, the ones that have historically not been amplified.
0: These ideas are echoed throughout Expecting. For years, the multifacetedness of Candace Hoy's felt like a curse. Now she wears the idea like a banner, expecting more of herself than the world thought she was allowed to hold.
1: My grandparents, my parents, they'll say in Jamaica, like, cut through the wilderness with a machete, a machete. Once you cut through the brush, you make a path for the person who comes behind you. You take a crooked stick and cut it straight.
0: We'll end this chapter with Candace Hoy's modern adaptation of Minnie Riperton's Expecting, featuring harpist Brandi Younger, drummer Micaiah McCraven, and vocalist Nicholas Ryan Gann.

0: Expecting, the title track from vocalist Candace Hoy's debut. Featuring harpist Brandi Younger, drummer Micaiah McCraven, and vocalist Nicholas Ryan Gant. Like Candace, our next featured artist also feels like she's standing on the shoulders of giants.
1: My name is Kelly Green. I'm a pianist, vocalist, composer, and band leader here in Queens, New York City. I love the entire history of the music.
0: Don't ask her who her favorite players are.
1: Etta James, Louis Armstrong.
0: She'll just start listing names endlessly. She doesn't prefer a specific period of jazz. And don't ask her what her sound is either.
1: How would I describe my sound? I wouldn't actually prefer to describe my sound. I'd like people to listen and decide for themselves.
0: Just listen closely to your music. There, you'll hear the history. Along with the echoes of some of his larger-than-life players. A playful nod to Louis Armstrong here.
2: Sun come shining through when you're crying.
0: A sly wink to John Lewis over there. You see, there's Kelly Green, the pianist.
1: I didn't want people to know that I was a singer when I first got to town because I didn't want to be pigeonholed as a vocalist. I felt in my naivete that it would be a slash against my reputation.
0: And then there's Kelly, the vocalist.
3: Oh, say you won't, but you will. I'll never know the difference, though. Based on what you're saying, don't go below the belt. You know the feelings that we felt. How can we make this work?
0: No shame there. Hearing her play piano and then sing from one song to the next, you might think you're hearing two different artists. Here's her Nat King Cole tribute with a Poinciana Ahmad Jamal arrangement, The Very Thought of You.

0: The Very Thought of You, Kelly Green and her band from her recording, Eat Your Greens.
1: So my father is a bassist and composer. When I was 5, my dad asked me what I wanted to do, and I said I wanted to sing. And he said, if you want to sing, you have to learn how to play piano, being the smart musician that he is. And what a great decision that was. Thanks, Dad. I remember the first song I ever wrote when I was 7.

0: something like that, and then just kept going. And then it was like, good night, good night, good night, good night. Something like that, you know.
1: I came home from school one day because our teacher, Miss Clifton, our music teacher, she played us a video on a fatback TV of Cab Calloway and his big band. And I was super excited. I went home to my dad. I said, Dad, we watched jazz today. It was so cool. Like, and he said, oh, you're interested. I was 11. My dad said, I just saw in Downbeat an ad for a all ages workshop, summer workshop, Jamie Abersole jazz workshop.
2: Jamie Abersole built the world's most widely used jazz improvisation method. He's a jazz education institution.
1: My dad said, do you want to go? And I was like, well, I don't know anything about playing jazz, but I know that I love it. And so from ages 11 till about 18, my father and I went every year a pilgrimage to Louisville, Kentucky. He started in the top group and I started in the bottom group. And so my dad is there like crying in the audience while I'm playing like an F blues. Every year we'd go together and then slowly I was going up and he was going down and we ended up in a group together one year. It was just such an incredible blessing, this community of people who all decided together that Charlie Parker is the best, you know?
2: Speaking of Charlie Parker, you might be familiar with his performance of Cherokee, one of the all-time bebop burners. In Kelly Green's musical world, she likes to take the original melody of Cherokee, scramble it, then rewrite a new one while sticking to the original structure of the song. She's quite good at it, as she demonstrated for her students at William Patterson University.
1: I quickly realized that like they didn't necessarily have the language to get through with the song, so I said, I'll write you a contrafact. And so I wrote them this new melody, and then Wycliffe Gordon came in as our guest artist.
2: He's an all-time great on the trombone.
1: He said to them, who wrote this? And they all point to me, and I was like, oh no. And then he doesn't even look over. He just gives me his fist, and he goes, go on with your bad self. And I was like, oh, good. And then he said, send me that. I want my students to play it too.
2: Kelly's bassist and husband came up with the name of the song.
1: Eat Your Greens. And that kind of came the whole idea for the record.
2: So let's eat some greens, y'all, with pianist and vocalist Kelly Green featuring trombonist Wycliffe Gordon.

0: Eat Your Greens, musical sustenance for the mind and spirit. Kelly Green, the arranger and composer, also playing piano and on vocals, with guest solos by Wycliffe Pinecone Gordon, Scott Robinson, Steve Wilson, Elijah J. Thomas, and Wallace Roney Jr. Lucas Sol Rosenfeld and Evan Hyde make up the rhythm section. In just a moment, what happens when Kelly Green moves to New York? She, just grew a little. You'll see what we mean. That's coming up after the break. I'm Christian McBride.
1: 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And the new season of Ludwig, starring David Mitchell as the puzzle master turned crime solver. 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

0: make this work again.
1: First, as we hinted at before, deeply embedded in Kelly Green's music are hidden cues and subtle nods of reverence. Listening to Kelly's music can feel like solving an escape room. She honed her craft from the best.
2: So Harold Mayburn was my teacher. It was such an incredible experience to spend time with him and Mulgrew as well. Mulgrew Miller is the reason I went to William Patterson.
1: It's difficult to estimate the profound influence each of them had on Green and her playing. She starts with Mulgrew.
2: When I was in high school, he came to UCF, where I grew up in Orlando, and they did a master class, and I got to stand at the end of the piano, and Mulgrew played solo I Love You, Cole Porter. It was like life-changing. I was like, what is going on? I felt like I was not in my body. It was like an out-of-body experience. So when Mulgrew came as a guest artist to UNF, University of North Florida, I had mentioned to him, by the way, I auditioned at William Patterson and I hadn't heard anything yet. He frowns and he's like, oh, that's so weird. Let me see what's going on with that. And then a week later, I got the email. Mulgrew was impressed with you musically and personally, and we want you to come to William Patterson. That was life-changing because, of course, the eventual goal was to come to New York. With Harold Mayburn, I got to take weekly lessons with him. And in my first lesson, I go in and I was like mortified.

0: So I came into my first lesson with Mayburn, and he goes, okay, play a solo ballad. And I was like, oh no, like, I'm very unprepared for this. And he could tell I was nervous. He said, don't be nervous, I'm just an old student. And I was like, whoa, that humility is just really, really deep.
1: So how does Kelly Green sound on a ballad? No bells and whistles on this one. This is Duke Ellington's Solitude, featuring Scott Robinson on tenor saxophone.

0: Solitude, performed by Kelly Green and her band, from Eat Your Greens. For Kelly Green, the woman behind the musical sleight of hand and wizardry, perhaps her most striking attribute is her humility. It can be quite disarming. She's naturally that way, but it was reinforced by her teachers, Mayburn and Mulgrew.
1: They were just all about the piano, all about the music. Just play the music. So whatever we're feeling, whether you feel good about yourself or bad about yourself, there's still ego. And my goal right now, which who knows if I'll ever achieve that goal, but is to get rid of the ego.
0: She's self-deprecating too, especially when she considers that steep mountain she's climbing as a pianist and singer.
1: Sometimes I'm like, are you crazy? Why are you trying to do two things at once? One thing is hard enough, but I just feel like it's my calling.
0: And we'll continue to listen, rooting for Kelly as she carries the tradition forward. And damn, she can swing. We'll leave you with Kelly Green's dedication to her mentor, Mulgrew Miller, Tongue Twister.

0: Jazz Night in America is a production of WBGO Studios and NPR Music. This episode was written and produced by Sarah Gilletti and Simon Rentner. Mastering by Ron Scalzo. Our executive producer is Stephen A. Williams. Saraya Muhammad is the executive producer at NPR Music, and Sonali Mehta is the executive director. I'm Christian McBride.
1: 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And the estate of Joan B. Kroc, whose request serves as an enduring investment in the future of public radio and seeks to help NPR produce programming that meets the highest standard of public service in journalism and cultural expression. 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
2: That's the sound of a wedding celebration one blue sky Saturday afternoon recently in Addis Ababa, Ethiopia. 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White Mercedes Benzes festooned with red roses. 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

women. That's a church choir in their crimson robes, arriving from the Ethiopian Orthodox wedding ceremony to the park where it's time to party. Hello, Georges Collinet with you on Afropop Worldwide from PRX. Today, our visit to the capital of Ethiopia, to the down-home Asmarybet clubs, to the studios of one of Addis's top pop producers. One thing you notice when you're strolling around the grounds of the wedding festivities is just how well the average Ethiopian sings. So that means, to break through, a pop artist has to sing really well. Today I'm going to play you some fantastic young Ethiopian artists we met in Addis Ababa, but let's start out with music from an amazing artist we've known a long time, Aster Aweke. Aster's soulful, supple voice and ecstatic performances helped vault Ethiopian pop to the world's attention nearly 20 years ago, at the beginning of Afropop Worldwide. Yeah, and music fans in Addis still love her. This is Aster Aweke singing Netsa Neng, or I'm Free,

I love Aster Aweke. Georges Collinet with you on Afropop Worldwide's visit to Addis Ababa. 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

0: 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I use Pro Tools system. 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A few outboard gears.
1: That's musician, engineer, and producer Abegaz Shota, proudly showing off his gear at his studio in Addis Ababa. Abegaz is one of the most in-demand producers in Ethiopian pop today. Artists have to wait for over a year to get to work with him. Abegaz brings together both the experience of growing up in the music world in Addis and also 20 or so years living in the U.S. and learning all aspects of the music life. From traveling in a van all over the country to perform, to studying at the prestigious Berklee School of Music in Boston. Here's Abegaz to break down the sound of a current pop star he's recording in his studio in Addis.
0: So now we're going to hear something I've been working on. It's a project of Gosai. When I first received the project, it comes in a form of a demo tape, which has a basic rhythm track and vocals. And this sounds a little bit like this. Well, on this track, we sort of decided to use finger snaps because drinking in the bars and things like that, somebody would break into a song and people around them would start snapping their finger. And it's a typical sort of a bar mood song. Of course, we relayed the vocals, which sounds like this now.

and gradually added a few more elements, like the accordion, which is also another typical instrument that used to be played in bars. Okay, now with accordion.

And then later we decided to like have more of a grander sound by, you know, adding a few orchestral elements.

Wow, what a great hook. That's Abinet Aguanafer with his hit Souce. And before Abinet, we heard how all the finger snaps, ska riffs, accordion sounds, and orchestral touches go together to make a brand new song by Gusay Desfai, recognized as one of the young singers with the best chops. Now, see if you can guess what's special about this next artist.

0: That's the winner of the Ethiopian Idol show on Ethiopian television, Ashen Afi, of course, with his love song. Abegas Shota says that Ethiopian Idol is a huge hit there. And he says now everyone knows that not anyone can be a singer. That's a polite way of saying it, right? Before I send you off to the nightclubs of Addis Ababa on the weekend romp, you need a crash course on the core pop rhythm they call Chichika that goes with the shoulder-shaking dance style Eskistza. Here's our guide, Abegas Shota, in his studio again to break it down.
1: Basic drum rhythm sounds like this. And this is, by the way, like 80% or 70% of the music we do here locally. That's the popular rhythm. But we also added, some percussions to just be different. Things like that. There's a lot of call and answer, call and response type things. The scale is mainly pentatonic. The bass line is really important in defining the style. There's a driving bass line that composed for Chichika music. So a typical bass line would sound something like this. And the whole thing on the dance part would sound something like this.
0: Okay, now that you got the Eskista dance rhythm down, thanks to the Ethiopian Idol champ Ashen Afi, let's see what's shaking in the vibrant and highly competitive Addis nightlife scene.

That's the Roja Bar, where the owner told us he books 30 music and dance acts for one night. It feels like a vaudeville show with a constantly shifting cast of singers, sexy dancers in hot pants, girls doing regional folk dances, and lots more.

best moments at the Roa Bar are when the crowd hears a song everyone knows and they jump up and sing along. No one seems to mind that all the music is being made by a keyboard, bass, and sometimes a saxophone. Across town, there's a whole other scene going on.

That's singer Besat and her group performing at the club she owns. On earlier programs, we've sampled the traditional music of Ethiopia's musical bards, the Asmaris. The urban clubs where Asmaris perform these days, called Asmaribets, became scenes of cultural revival after the dark days of the Mengistu dictatorship ended in 1991. Besides, Asmaribet is a casual, comfortable space. People stroll in and are welcome musically. Like most Asmari ensembles, Besat's group features the masenko. That's the one-string Ethiopian violin, played vertically in the traditional Asmari style. When guests drop by, they give the Asmari their poems. The singer sets the words to a melody and adds words of praise for the patron and his or her party. You have to listen carefully, as Asmari words are famous for double entendres. Besat strides up and down the middle of the room, singing to different people.

0: Ganet Masresa singing a song from the Gojam region in northwestern Ethiopia. Almost all the music you are hearing today is in the Amharic language, which is predominant in Addis. But there are 80 distinct ethnic groups in Ethiopia, mostly manifesting in traditional music, but sometimes recorded as pop music too. And before Ganet, that was Bisat, recorded at her Aznaribet in Addis Abeba. This is not commercial music. Very little is recorded and you don't hear it on the radio. It sure is some of the most exciting music we found in Addis. You can see photos and find out more about the artists you're hearing today on our website, afropop.org. Pentatonic Ethiopia coming right up. I'm Georges Collinet. 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
0: Sedenia is a young star we met at Studio Ritmo working on a song from her forthcoming album. If I

0: Wow, what a voice. Here's Zedenia to tell her story.
1: I began singing when I was, I don't know, 22 or something like that. I started late. We start singing cover songs because I didn't have my own song at that time, because that's how we get our public, thing. And after 2 or 3 years, I did my first album. It was okay. It wasn't that big. Then I started singing in the nightclubs. I toured various places, and I won an award. There's an award called Kora Music Award. It is held in South Africa every year. So, best female artist.
0: Well, that's amazing to win the prestigious Kora Music Award for all East Africa at such a young age. Zedenia went on to perform with the Boston-based jazz ensemble, the Ether Orchestra. And she sang with the legendary Mahmoud Arved in Europe. At Studio Ritmo in Addis, Zedenia told us she loves a particular pentatonic scale, one that gives Ethiopian music its distinctive mood.
1: La la la la la la la la la la la la.
0: Beautiful. And here's Zedenia to introduce one of her songs that uses that pentatonic scale, the one called Bati.

0: easy food, Sedania. Well, I tell you, we'll be hearing more from her. And I hope you're going to practice your pentatonic scales. Well, here's someone to help out. One of the things I love about classic Ethiopian big band pop music from back in the day is the sax playing. Here's a veteran sax man, Yarid, to show us the amazing versatility of scales in the palette of Ethiopian composers and singers and reed players. We visited Yarid at his studio in Addis, where we demonstrated pentatonic scales.
1: Our music, it's a pentatonic, which is five-tone scale. This is one of the pentatonic scale called Ambassal in B4 tenor.

0: Yari demonstrating the tools of his trade. And here is Yarit to introduce a traditional song made famous by the beloved veteran singer Mahmoud Ahmed, who recently won the prestigious BBC Radio 3 Listeners' Poll. We met Mahmoud our first night in Addis. He was leading his 8-piece band, including 2 sax players, at an upscale wedding at the Hilton Hotel. There was plenty of esquista dancing by grannies and grandkids. The bride and groom sat on thrones on a high dais. At a key moment, they descended. Their friends circled them, dancing and clapping. They strolled slowly to the cake for the grand cutting. Meanwhile, Mahmoud and the band intensified the moment. Here's Yarid to set the scene for such a wedding finale.
1: The wedding songs, he's very, very good. I mean, he's very famous. Everybody prefer Mahmoud. Very famous wedding song is Kulun Mankolashi, which is about the bride, how she's beautiful when she wear the wedding dress, how she looks like, the way she they make her hair, and about her eyes, about her lips, about her fingers. It's all about that. When the cake cutting, when the bride and the groom cut the cake, that's going to be the climax. It's a traditional song too, but Mahmoud did it his own song, that song. Because the way he sang, and he put some his own flavor on this on the song, because of that, he makes that song his own song.

Mahmoud Ahmed. The man is still going strong, very much in demand in Addis. And we want him to tour the US. Josh Collinet with you on Afropop Worldwide from PRX. 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

What's big with the youth in Addis is reggae and raga. This is superstar Tewodros Kasaun, a.k.a. Teddy Afro. He's one of the few artists who has dared to sing songs critical to the present Ethiopian government. Some of Teddy's songs have been banned from state-controlled airwaves. And there is no independent radio or television in Ethiopia. There are plans to change that. Here's Teddy Afro with Promise, a praise song to Bob Marley.

the young reggae star Johnny Raga, and before him, reggae superstar Teddy Afro. Special thanks to Eddie Bergman, Renee Taylor, and Natalie Philippe of the New York-based Africa Travel Association for inviting us to their annual congress in Addis Ababa. Sean was invited to the ATA Congress to talk about promoting cultural tourism, as in, well, there is more to Africa than going on safari to see wild animals. Thanks also to Ethiopian Airlines for their support. See afropop.org for more information and links to artists' websites. We have a podcast version of this program. Tell a friend. You can find us on Facebook and follow us on X at AfropopWW. My Afropop compadre is Sean Barlow. Sean produces our program and did the field work in Ethiopia. Production assistance in Ethiopia by Ure Arefaine. Thanks to Abegaz Shiota for opening his studio to us. Additional production assistance by Temaigne and Hans Su. 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Alistair did the mix for this program. Our senior editor for Afropop.org is Benning Air, and I'm Georges Collinet.

0: This is Howard Kingston of Wednesday Freeforms and Hey, That's New to Me. And this is listener-supported Montana Public Radio. 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KUMW, Dillon. 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KDWG, Dillon. KEUK, Eureka. 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
1: BBC News with Govinda Gill. President Trump has said he will pay every adult U.S. citizen $5,000 if his Republican Party wins both the House and the Senate in November's midterm elections. The president urged supporters to vote as though he himself was on the ballot. Sarah Smith reports from Dallas.
2: Donald Trump told supporters that the midterm elections were one of the most important ballots in American history. And to try to guarantee a Republican victory, he promised that every American adult would receive $5,000 if his party won both chambers of Congress. It is illegal to offer money to influence how people vote, but he can say this was an election promise

0: MTPR is sponsored by the Loose Caboose with 5 bright red drive-up espresso kiosks featuring daily rotating fresh baked pastries from local bakeries La Petite Outre and Bernice's Bakery. The Loose Caboose is only in Missoula.
1: The current situation on the ground is that, you know, they had to work in the dark. There were very choppy waters, the strong currents. So the Coast Guards were saying that, you know, it was very difficult to carry out this rescue operation. And then what we're hearing now, you know, when the light has come, is that now it seems that the open flame has largely subsided, and they're seeing, you know, smoke still billowing from this, you know, blackened skeleton of the ferry. And the Coast Guard is going to board the ship soon to see and investigate what's happening in the ship.
2: The EU's Copernicus Climate Service says August was one of two hottest months ever recorded, July 2023 being the other. The record heat also capped Western Europe's warmest summer on record. Here's our environment correspondent, Matt McGrath.
3: The main driver was the burning of fossil fuels, now amplified by a rapidly strengthening El Niño that is naturally warming the Pacific. August was also the first month since last November above 1.5 degrees, the limit governments pledged to stay under in the Paris Agreement. A single month isn't a breach, but is indicative of a worrying trend.
2: The American military says it's carried out another strike on an alleged drug smuggling boat in the Caribbean, killing 3 people. U.S. Southern Command posted video on social media of a small boat exploding. It described the people it killed as narco-terrorists, but provided no evidence to support this. More than 200 people have been killed in such operations in the Caribbean and Eastern Pacific. World news from the BBC.
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This is Olivia, so happy to be your host, playing music with you and for you today. We're going to start with Marco Biancavallo. Enjoy.

0: You just heard Thinking About Love from Wild Rivers. We started the set with this Wheels on Fire from Marco Bienvento. Then we heard First Aid Kit with their song On the Road Again. We also heard Beck with I Am the Cosmos, and Susan Tedeschi and her hubby and band with Be Here Now. And then we heard Home Again from Delta Spirit. And we've got one from Sean Lee coming up. We Got the Jazz. You can get the playlist for our locally produced programs at our website, mtpr.org. 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
1: Yeah. What's up, you hip cats? Welcome to the Jazz Alley. 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

You just heard Too Dramatic from Ra Ra Riot. We started the set with The Killers, and that was Dying Breed. This is Freeforms, and this is Olivia. We also heard Sufjan Stevens with Video Game, and Rooftop Dancing from Sylvan Esso, and Trevor Hall with Fire on Your House. And we heard a group, Flory, with their song Butterflies, and Future Islands with their song Thrill. We've got one from Marvin Gaye and Tammy Terrell coming up. 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

This is our final set here on Freeforms today. Coming up is the BBC, so stay tuned for that and more wonderful programming throughout the afternoon here on Montana Public Radio. We heard Mavis Staple with You Got to Move, and then we heard Lee Fields with The One Who Is Hurting You. We also heard We've Come So Far from Tom Misch, and Brandi Carlile with her song Pride and Joy. We heard The War and the Treaty with Take Me In and Summer Girl from Haim. That last one was Nina Simone with her cover of Turn, Turn, Turn. We've got one from Gladys Knight coming up. Thanks again for listening and supporting Montana Public Radio.

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1: To Montana Public Radio on this Thursday morning. I'm Lauren Korn here with your Thursday forecast. West of the Divide today, mostly cloudy skies with a slight chance of rain this morning, mainly across the northwest valleys of the region. Today's high temperatures, Missoula, Butte, Hamilton, Polson, Libby, and Deer Lodge, you can all expect 79 degrees. Kalispell, Whitefish, Eureka, and Phillipsburg, 74. Thompson Falls, 82 degrees today. In central Montana today, partly sunny skies. It's going to become breezy this afternoon. Great Falls and White Sulphur Springs can expect an 80-degree high, Helena 84 and Browning 71. And in southwest Montana today, mostly sunny skies. Bozeman and Dillon can expect 82 degrees. Thanks so much for tuning in to Montana Public Radio on this Thursday, and have a wonderful rest of your day.

0: No, the feel of live music, recorded here at NPR headquarters. It's Tori Kelly performing an NPR Tiny Desk concert. 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
1: Catty Corner and Kitty Corner. Do felines really lurk in the history of these colloquial expressions? Greetings, I'm Christy the Wordsmith. First, to define these terms, catty corner and kitty corner are simply two ways of saying the same thing, that is, to be in a diagonal relation. The catty of catty corner began life as the French word for the number four, quatre. The word was anglicized to cotter in the 1500s when it was used to indicate the four of dice or cards. Michael Quinion, in his excellent online etymology site Worldwide Words, explains the next step in this word's evolution. He says the standard placement of the four dots at the corners of a square almost certainly introduced the idea of diagonals. From this came a verb, cotter, to place something diagonally opposite another or to move diagonally. By the early years of the 19th century, it was recorded in the USA in the compound form of catter-cornered. 19th century American English speakers no longer associated the word cotter with the French term for four. The spelling and pronunciation of the word linked it with cats, which gave us such formations as catty corner and kitty corner. The American word catawampus, meaning askew, aslant, and out of square, is simply a playful rejiggering of catty corner. I'm Christy the Wordsmith.
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3: This is Morning Edition from NPR News. I'm Michelle Martin.
0: And I'm Steve Inskeep. We have some news for you this morning about immigrants summoned for court hearings. They're called in for these hearings, but not at normal immigration courts. NPR's Jimena Bustillo has been covering these courts inside the Justice Department for almost 2 years and has some reporting on where the immigrants are being sent. Jimena, hi.
5: Hi.
0: So what'd you find out?
5: Well, I heard a weird rumor from some of my sources. A few immigration attorneys in the greater Washington, D.C. area, that's Maryland and Virginia, told me that they had clients or people hoping to retain them who came to them with notices to appear at immigration court. Now, these notices themselves are normal. If someone is here without legal status, they may get one in the mail, and that starts their removal proceedings. This is also the process where immigrants get to argue why they should not be deported. But immigrants who had previously been scheduled at Maryland or Virginia courts were instead told to go somewhere else, a place their attorneys had never before seen scheduled for an in-person hearing. Here's two attorneys, Lucelia Justiniano and James Reyes.
6: This has to be a mistake. Why is she being sent from the Hydesville Immigration Court to Falls Church? That makes no sense.
7: I honestly thought it was a glitch. I was like, 15 years, there's no way. This is just a glitch in the system.
5: And both attorneys have been practicing in the area for over 10 years.
0: Okay, where are immigrants being told to go if they're not being told to go to immigration court?
5: So one was actually the offices for the Federal Emergency Management Agency in Washington, D.C., and the second is the headquarters for the agency that runs immigration courts in Falls Church, Virginia. But neither is a building that usually has in-person immigration court hearings.
0: How does the administration explain this?
5: The Immigration Court Agency at the Justice Department declined to confirm if these were new hearing locations, but they did say that they will continue to make scheduling adjustments, including opening new hearing locations as needed, to, quote, ensure all cases are handled in a timely and lawful manner. NPR has since learned that FEMA employees on Friday were notified that their headquarters conference rooms would be used by the DOJ and the Homeland Security Department.
0: Okay, so random conference rooms are becoming courtrooms, but are the immigrants still seeing a judge when they get there?
5: Yes. So I was told, and I asked many people coming out of these buildings, and they did confirm they did see an immigration judge, though that judge happened to be appearing remotely on a TV screen, often in the original court, like Baltimore, Hyattsville, where they were supposed to appear. And now remember, these are administrative judges, so they're also a lot more like other federal employees under direction of the president.
0: Right. They're not part of the judicial branch, but the executive. What are the concerns about having an unannounced location for your court hearing?
5: Well, it adds to the confusion. And the risk is that if immigrants miss their hearings, that gives the immigration judge ability to issue an automatic final order for their deportation. And groups tracking these orders say they've really increased in the last few months. And NPR identified two cases where immigrants did not receive a notice in the mail about the change of venue. And in one instance, the immigrant only knew because they used an application called Migra Connect, which sent them a notification about the new time and place.
0: How did the added locations fit into the immigration strategy of the administration?
5: The administration is trying to both reduce the court backlog and increase the number of people that it can deport. And that strategy does appear to be working. The number of cases pending is falling for the first time in about a decade, according to government data. And in order to reach that goal, immigration judges are scheduled to hear hundreds of cases in a day, and they're being trained to deny immigrants' requests for more time. All of this, advocates say, further erodes the trust in these immigration courts that are under supervision of the president.
0: NPR's Jimena Bustillo, thanks so much.
5: Thank you.
0: This is NPR News.
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9: 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It's Thursday, September 10th. 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I'm Lauren Korn here with your Thursday forecast. West of the Divide today, mostly cloudy skies with a slight chance of rain this morning, mainly across the northwest valleys of the region. Today's high temperatures, Missoula, Butte, Hamilton, Polson, Libby, and Deer Lodge, you can all expect 79 degrees. Kalispell, Whitefish, Eureka, and Phillipsburg, 74. Thompson Falls, 82 degrees today. In central Montana today, partly sunny skies. It's going to become breezy this afternoon. Great Falls and White Sulphur Springs can expect an 80-degree high, Helena 84 and Browning 71. And in southwest Montana today, mostly sunny skies. Bozeman and Dillon can expect 82 degrees. Thanks so much for tuning in to Montana Public Radio on this Thursday, and have a wonderful rest of your day.

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KUMW, Dillon. 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
2: 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I'm AJ Williams, here with you today, and here is your forecast. West of the Continental Divide today, mostly sunny with cloudy skies. Afternoon temps in the mid-70s to lower 80s and isolated rain in a few areas early today. And tonight, mostly cloudy with scattered showers and a slight chance of thunderstorms in some valleys. Lows fall into the 40s to lower 50s. And in central Montana today, mostly to partly sunny skies with breezy conditions. Highs in the upper 70s to lower 80s. Northern areas remain closer to 70 and clouds increase later in the day. And tonight, mostly cloudy with rain after midnight. Lows generally fall into the 40s. And in southwest Montana today, sunny skies with afternoon breezes and highs in the upper 70s to lower 80s. And tonight, partly to mostly cloudy overnight with lows in the 40s. 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
6: Live from NPR News in Washington, I'm Dave Mattingly. President Trump is pledging $5,000 to every adult in the U.S. if Republicans hold on to the House and Senate in the November elections. He made the remark last night at the Republican midterm convention in Dallas. The National Transportation Safety Board says one of the pilots involved in Sunday's deadly Amazon cargo plane crash in Miami was repeatedly warned by another pilot the 767 was going too fast on approach and after touching down on the runway. NPR's Joel Rose reports on what's been learned from the cockpit voice recordings.
7: For nearly 2 minutes, one of the pilots of the Amazon cargo plane warned the other that they were going too fast as they approached the runway in Miami. The other pilot never gave a, quote, consistent verbal response to the warnings, according to the National Transportation Safety Board, which released a summary of the cockpit voice recordings. Those recordings also captured a series of automated warnings from the plane that suggests the descent was not stabilized. The plane touched down awkwardly and then briefly tried to take off again before barreling past the end of the runway and crashing into two vehicles on the ground. Five people were killed and five more were injured. Joel Rose, NPR News, Washington.
6: The Labor Department says wholesale inflation in the U.S. jumped in August. It was up 5.4% compared to the same month a year ago. This is NPR News.
3: With Montana News, I'm A.J. Williams. The state is taking public input on a revised environmental analysis for a psychiatric facility that would hold inmates going through the justice system. As Yellowstone Public Radio's Kayla DeRoche reports, Laurel residents continue to fight against the state's selection of their community as the site.
8: Around two dozen Laurel residents attended a public hearing in Billings Tuesday afternoon. A Department of Public Health and Human Services attorney and Board of Investments director Dan Villa were present to take feedback, but declined to answer questions because of ongoing litigation.
9: The one thing I can tell you is we have offered to meet with the City Council of the City of Laurel. We extended that offer several weeks ago. Unfortunately, hasn't been accepted, but in the coming weeks, we look forward to that.
8: State lawmakers set aside funding for the facility last year to bolster the state's criminal justice system. A group of Laurel residents organized against the site location earlier this year and sued in June. They say they don't want the facility and city infrastructure can't support it. A Yellowstone County District Court judge last month paused on-site work in response to the lawsuit and sent the environmental assessment back to the state for more information about water demand and water availability. According to the environmental analysis, the city water system would serve the needs of the 32-bed facility without impacting city residents. The state plans to install a pump for water pressure and tap groundwater for irrigation. Laurel Mayor Chris Vogley said the city is currently reviewing the additional information.
10: The city's concern is that the project of this magnitude to be evaluated on complete and accurate information, and that any impacts placed upon Laurel and its citizens be identified before decisions are made.
8: The public comment period ends September 15th at 5 p.m. In Billings, I'm Kayla DeRoche.
3: This is MTPR.
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2: Good morning. Missouri's top election official faces conflicting court rulings on redistricting. He's following the one preferred by President Trump, and the state's highest court wants an explanation. It's Morning Edition from NPR News. We have the story of one woman who lived through the 20-year U.S. war in Afghanistan. I'm Michelle Martin.
3: And I'm Steve Inskeep. In the years after 9/11, she got an education and raised a family. At the end, she faced an unbearable choice. Also, the price of oil surpassed $100 per barrel, and Apple's foldable iPhone costs just under $2,000 for the cheap version. It's Thursday, September 10th. 4 years ago today, Charles III was proclaimed Britain's king in a ceremony. His mother, Queen Elizabeth, had died 2 days earlier. The news is next.
4: Live from NPR News in Washington, I'm Corva Coleman. President Trump is promising to give all adult Americans $5,000 each if the Republicans keep control of Congress after the midterm elections. He made that promise last night at the Republicans' midterm convention in Dallas. NPR's Stephen Fowler says $5,000 for each adult American is about $1 trillion in total.
5: That money would have to come from somewhere, also known as Congress. It's illegal to offer people money for their vote. Logistically, that amount is about 80% of all discretionary spending the federal government makes each year, which, by the way, the administration is trying to cut spending. The more obvious obstacle, though, is that public polls show Republicans might lose both the House and the Senate this year.
4: NPR's Stephen Fowler at the GOP midterm convention in Dallas. Pennsylvania Democratic Senator John Fetterman also appeared in a surprise video at the convention. He was introducing fellow Pennsylvania Senator Republican Dave McCormick. Stocks opened lower this morning after another big jump in oil prices. NPR Scott Horsley reports the Dow Jones Industrial Average fell 290 points in early trading.
6: Crude oil prices continue to climb, with the U.S. benchmark topping $100 a barrel and the international price a few dollars higher. Retail gas and diesel prices also jumped overnight. AAA says the average price of diesel fuel is closing in on $6 a gallon. The Labor Department set to report tomorrow on retail inflation for the month of August. Prices at the wholesale level were up 5.4% from a year ago. Stubborn inflation is one factor driving up bond yields and mortgage rates, which are typically tied to the 10-year Treasury. The National Association of Realtors says home sales fell 2% last month, closing out another lackluster summer for the housing market. Scott Horsley, NPR News, Washington.
4: The latest polls in Israel show a statistical tie in the race to determine which party governs the country. Prime Minister Benjamin Netanyahu is facing his toughest challenge yet ahead of the October 27th election. NPR's Carrie Kahn reports.
7: Polls by Israel's main television channel show Netanyahu and political newcomer Gadi Eisenkot in a dead heat. The former military chief of staff is tapping into voter frustration with Netanyahu, including Israel's perpetual wars and lack of inquiry into security failings before the October 7th Hamas-led attack. To govern, both men will likely need to form coalitions with other parties, giving the groups outsized political influence. Many are small, with ultra-right religious and nationalist agendas, or represent Israel's Arab population. If he wins, Netanyahu pledges to, quote, complete the job in Israel's ongoing military conflicts, block a future Palestinian state, and overhaul the judiciary handling his corruption trial. Carrie Kahn, NPR News, Tel Aviv.
4: This is NPR.
8: With Montana News, I'm AJ Williams. Planned Parenthood of Montana announced this week it's opening a new clinic in Bozeman. The facility will open its doors next year and will provide reproductive health and abortion services. MTPR's Aaron Bolton reports it's been over 20 years since they've opened a new clinic.
9: Planned Parenthood of Montana CEO Martha Fuller says her team chose Bozeman because the nearest clinics are in Helena or Billings, well over an hour's drive. That distance can cut off access for many low-income Montanans. Fuller also says there's demand for a clinic.
10: We currently know that Planned Parenthood health centers and telehealth see about 1,400 patients from Gallatin County every single year.
9: Fuller expects that number will grow to about 2,000 people. The clinic will offer a full range of reproductive and sexual health care services. She says it will also increase access to abortion. More Montanans are getting abortion medications in the mail, but Fuller says that doesn't replace in-person care, because sometimes procedural abortions are the only option. MTPR reached out to anti-abortion groups for comment on the expansion, but didn't hear back in time for deadline. In Columbia Falls, I'm Aaron Bolton.
8: Montana's labor force reached a record high of 578,000 workers in 2025, according to a new report from the state's Department of Labor and Industry. The details show the state has added more than 46,000 jobs since 2020. Healthcare saw the largest sector growth in adding 1,200 jobs over the last year. The average annual wage topped $62,000. Montana's unemployment rate in 2025 was 3.3%, the ninth lowest among U.S. states. You can find more local news at our website, mtpr.org, or on the Montana Public Radio News Podcast. I'm AJ Williams. 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
1: 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I'm Michelle Martin.
2: And I'm Steve Inskeep. Missouri's highest election official is supposed to face the state Supreme Court today. He's been asked to explain why he should not be held in contempt of court.
1: The Secretary of State has two conflicting court rulings about a Republican redistricting plan. He has picked the ruling he prefers and so far disregarded his state Supreme Court, which threw out the

0: Same price as always. This is NPR News.
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2: 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I'm AJ Williams, here with you today and with your forecast. West of the Continental Divide today, mostly sunny to cloudy skies. Afternoon temps in the mid-70s to lower 80s. Isolated rain in a few areas early today. And tonight, mostly cloudy with scattered showers and a slight chance of thunderstorms in some valleys. Lows fall into the 40s to lower 50s. And in central Montana today, mostly to partly sunny skies with breezy conditions. Highs in the upper 70s to lower 80s. Northern areas remain closer to 70 and clouds increase later in the day. And then tonight, mostly cloudy with rain after midnight. Lows generally fall into the 40s. And in southwest Montana today, sunny skies with afternoon breezes. Highs in the upper 70s to lower 80s. And tonight, partly cloudy, overnight with lows in the 40s. 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
5: 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I'm AJ Williams. Current conditions are partly cloudy to clear throughout our listening area, and here are those temps. Kalispell, 52 degrees. Missoula, 48. Butte, 50. Hamilton, 52. Libby, Thompson Falls, and Polson, 55. Eureka, 57. Deer Lodge, 51. Phillipsburg, 49. Bozeman, 52. Dillon, 48. Great Falls, 63. Helena and White Sulphur Springs, 50. And Browning, 55. 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I'm AJ Williams, and the time is now 8:43.
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0: This is Morning Edition from NPR News. I'm Michelle Martin.
9: And I'm Steve Inskeep. Good morning. President Trump gave three White House aides $45,000 each, amounting to almost a third of their salaries. These payments were labeled cash gifts for holidays, according to the administration's financial disclosures released last week. Kat Zakreski is a White House correspondent for The Washington Post, and she broke the story along with her colleague Aaron Schaefer. She's on the line. Good morning.
10: Good morning, Steve.
9: Who's getting the money?
10: So these are three longtime young loyal White House aides. Natalie Harp, who is his executive assistant and rarely leaves his side, was one of the women who received a payment. Margot Martin, who has worked for Trump on social media and generally is closer to the president than even Secret Service agents filming his every move, received a payment. And then Chamberlain Harris, who has been a longtime receptionist for him and now serves on the Fine Arts Commission, which is overseeing renovations related to his White House ballroom project.
9: Okay, so in addition to Natalie Harp, Chamberlain Harris, Margot Martin, there's a fourth employee who got $20,000. Who's that?
10: That's Walt Nauta. He's a longtime aide of Donald Trump who worked with him in the first term and in between his presidencies at Mar-a-Lago. You might recognize his name from the classified documents case.
9: Yeah.
10: And he received $20,000 on top of the $175,000 he already makes from the White House.
9: Okay, so these are people very close to the president. They get a $45,000 bonus. Now, in fairness, people sometimes get a holiday bonus. What is unusual about this, if anything?
10: So what ethics experts tell me is highly unusual about this is the amount of money here. This is a check that amounts to one third of these workers' salaries. And typically you don't see federal workers get bonuses of this nature for the holidays paid out of their superior's pocket directly. And ethics experts tell me it creates concerns that their incomes could be supplemented, which is against federal rules about federal workers getting money from outside sources.
9: Did the president personally pay them?
10: According to the filings, the money came directly from him. It's not clear where Trump sourced the money from himself.
9: That is on my mind because I don't feel I'm even being pejorative here. I'm being descriptive. The president doesn't pay for things. He brags openly about refusing to pay for things, not paying for things, getting other people to pay for things. And so that does raise the question, did he reach out to someone else to get the money to give them?
10: It's a question that we can't answer directly from the information we have right now. The payment says from Donald J. Trump, but we'll obviously continue reporting to see if we can answer where the funds came from originally.
9: Just briefly, can you explain to me what the ethical issue would be here in making such a large payment to federal employees?
10: So ethics experts raised the issue that there are rules in place to ensure that outside sources are not giving federal workers extra income to make it easier for them to work in government. So there's a concern there that this is such a large sum of money that it could violate those rules.
9: Oh, I think you're telling me they're paid by me and you as taxpayers. They're supposed to be working for us and not for some other private source that gives them money.
10: Ethics experts worry and said it was troublesome that these payments could make them more beholden to the president than the taxpayers.
9: Kat Zakreski is a White House correspondent for The Washington Post. Thanks so much.
10: Thanks so much.
9: It's Morning Edition from NPR News. I'm Steve Inskeep.
0: And I'm Michelle Martin.
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5: 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I'm AJ Williams, and it's been a joy and privilege spending this morning with you. Here's our forecast. West of the Continental Divide today, mostly sunny to cloudy skies. Afternoon temps in the mid-70s to lower 80s. Isolated rain in a few areas early today. And tonight, mostly cloudy with scattered showers and a slight chance of thunderstorms in some valleys. Lows fall into the 40s to lower 50s. And in central Montana today, mostly to partly sunny skies with breezy conditions. Highs in the upper 70s to lower 80s. Northern areas remain closer to 70 and clouds increase later in the day. And tonight, mostly cloudy with rain after midnight. Lows generally fall into the 40s. And in southwest Montana today, sunny skies with afternoon breezes. Highs in the upper 70s to lower 80s. And tonight, partly to mostly cloudy overnight with lows in the 40s. 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I'm AJ Williams. Marketplace is next, and the time is now 8:51.
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15: From Marketplace in Washington, I'm Kimberly Adams. As of today, we're a little less than 8 weeks out from the midterm elections, and it definitely looks like we're in for one of those it's-the-economy-stupid elections. Ipsos and Reuters just released a poll finding that 3 in 4 voters think their own cost of living is heading down the wrong track. Marketplace's Mitchell Hartman has more.
16: About 60% of Americans don't think their family has a good chance of improving their standard of living, says Johnny Sawyer at public opinion firm Ipsos. And
17: almost half of registered voters, they say the cost of living is going to be the most important issue for them, regardless of political affiliation.
16: That's partly gas prices, which hit an all-time high for August, according to AAA, but also groceries, electricity, and rent. Also putting voters on edge, says Sawyer.
17: How uncertain the economic environment is, with no end in sight to the current war in Iran, and then add in what's going on with Canada. Ultimately, they hold the president accountable, and you can see that in his approval rating on cost of living. He's at about 70% disapprove.
16: Consumer sentiment fell sharply in August, according to the University of Michigan survey. Director Joanne Hsu says people of all political persuasions got more bummed out, but
18: the decline was particularly strong among Republicans.
16: Hsu says most Republicans still support the president's policies on trade and Iran,
18: but they were expecting those to yield faster results. Those who are Republican tell us that, you know, as soon as the Iran conflict is over, gas prices are going to fall. But, you know, 7 months on, they're quite frustrated.
16: As for voters' priorities, Ipsos finds Americans most want Congress to address the high costs of health care, housing, and groceries. Ranking lower on the list, gas, electricity, and child care. I'm Mitchell Hartman for Marketplace.
15: We'll get a read on just how much some of those prices Mitchell was just talking about have gone up lately with the monthly release of the Consumer Price Index, CPI, tomorrow morning from the Bureau of Labor Statistics. It's the last big inflation reading the Federal Reserve will get ahead of the meeting of its interest rate setting committee next week. Here's Susan Schmidt, portfolio manager at Exchange Capital Resources, on what to expect in Friday's CPI.
19: That CPI reading is estimated to be 3.4%. annually. That's higher than the Fed's 2% target. And core is going to be 2.4%. Core CPI is ex energy and food. That 2.4% still much higher than the Fed's 2% target. So pressure on the Federal Reserve to look at interest rates. They've hinted that they're now leaning towards an increase rather than a decrease. The CPI also implies at a higher than 2% number that that increase might still be on the table.
15: That was economist Susan Schmidt in Chicago. We got another inflation reading earlier this morning on how prices for wholesalers are doing. The BLS released its monthly producer price index. That was up 0.4% in August, about what analysts were expecting. Let's do the numbers. The Dow Jones Industrial Average is down 225 points. That's 0.4%. Also down 0.4%, the S&P 500 and NASDAQ. The 10-year Treasury yield is up at 4.91%. Oil is still trading at over $100 a barrel as the war with Iran drags on. Brent crude is currently at $105.15 a barrel.
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15: The Schengen area of the European Union includes 29 countries where people are supposed to be able to cross borders freely, which should make traveling from Warsaw to Berlin as easy as going from New York to Chicago. No official border crossing, no passport control. But in 2024, Germany imposed checks at all land crossings and several airports in an effort to crack down on undocumented immigration. And as Elisa Roth reports from the German-Polish border, it's also slowing down commerce.
20: Officers are waving vehicles off the road at a makeshift border crossing the German police have set up in the middle of the highway.
21: So I'm standing on the German side of the border, and it's just an endless stream of trucks coming out of Poland.
20: Cars, too. It's slow, even though they're only stopping some vehicles. The driver unrolls his window, and the officer asks for his ID.
2: Wir brauchen Aufenthaltstitel, ein Visum oder sonstiges für die Einigung.
20: Officer Zara Hausen says the first thing they check for is that people have the right papers. Because, she says, you have to have a proper travel document when you cross a border. If they don't have the right passport or visa, they'll get sent back to Poland. But people aren't the only things getting slowed down here.
3: It's a real blow to the idea of a single market, right?
20: Nicholas Masinski is a professor in the School of International Service at American University.
3: The power of a single market is the movement of people and goods across borders makes for a stronger economy. And all of that slows down when you have to check for passports, these random checks, and then also the lorries.
20: And it's expensive. German taxpayers paid almost $100 million for the checks in the first 9 months. There are 300 officers at this crossing alone. Others are regularly brought in to help cover the shifts, which run 24 hours a day, 7 days a week. And this is only one of 9 land crossings and several airports where checks have been put in place. Meanwhile, a lot fewer people have been crossing into Europe without proper documents lately, but it's impossible to know if that's because of the border checks or for other reasons. Even so, Wilko Müller thinks the checks are critical. He represents the far-right AfD party in the state of Brandenburg, which shares a border with Poland.
22: Keine Wohnung, keine Arztbesuche möglich.
20: He says there's already not enough housing or doctors or schools after so many people came to Germany in recent years fleeing conflicts in places like Syria and Iraq. Other countries, including Austria, Poland, and Italy, have also imposed border controls, which, like all internal border controls in the EU, are supposed to be temporary. In August, though, Germany announced it'll leave them in place until next spring. On the German-Polish border, I'm Elisa Roth for Marketplace.
13: And in Washington, I'm Kimberly Adams with the Marketplace Morning Report. 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
25: Stardate September 10th. A planet orbiting a dead star 750 light-years from Earth is a real lemon. The planet is shaped like a lemon, a result of the extreme gravity of its parent star. The system is PSR J2322-2650. The star is a pulsar, the crushed corpse of a once mighty star. It's heavier than the sun, but only about as wide as a small city. It spins almost 300 times per second, beaming out jets of energy. One of the jets sweeps across Earth, so the star appears to pulse on and off. The pulsar is so dense that its surface gravity is about 100 billion times stronger than Earth's gravity. And the planet is only about 1 million miles away, about 1% the distance from Earth to the sun. At that range, the pulsar's gravity stretches the planet, making it look like a lemon. The planet is about as massive as Jupiter, the giant of our own solar system. And it has a thick atmosphere made mainly of carbon and helium, a combination that scientists can't explain. Gamma rays from the pulsar heat the planet's day side to 3,700 degrees Fahrenheit. So you'd need a lot of lemonade to stay cool on this lemon planet. The system is too faint to see with the eye alone, but it's easy to pick out its location. It's low in the southeast by mid-evening, close to the left of Fomalhaut, the only bright star in that region of the sky. We'll talk about another site close to Fomalhaut tomorrow. For the University of Texas at Austin McDonald Observatory, I'm Billy Henry.
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Good morning. It's time for another program of Morning Classics from MTPR. I'm today's host, Tom Cook. Today, a guitar quintet by Luigi Boccherini, a London Symphony recording of Autumnal by Sergei Prokofiev. Then a piano quintet by one of our favorites, Ernu Doknanyi. And finally, Aaron Copland's Third Symphony. It's all right here on Morning Classics, a service of Montana Public Radio.

We begin today with a famous chamber music piece composed by Luigi Boccherini for guitar and string quartet. The piece is widely celebrated for incorporating traditional Spanish castanet rhythms and dance elements, especially in its final movements. We'll hear a performance by Hungarian guitarist László Szendrey Karpér and the Tatrai Quartet, a string quartet founded in 1946, which became one of the foremost Hungarian string quartets for the first half century after World War II. The Tatrai Quartet and László Szendrey Karpér play Guitar Quintet No. 4 in D major, the Fandango Quintet by Luigi Boccherini.

MTPR is sponsored by the Loose Caboose with 5 bright red drive-up espresso kiosks featuring daily rotating fresh baked pastries from local bakeries La Petite Outre and Bernice's Bakery. The Loose Caboose is only in Missoula.

0: A quintet for guitar and string quartet by Luigi Boccherini to start off our morning classics program on this Thursday morning. That was music performed by Hungarians Laszlo Szendrey Karpér and the Tatrai Quartet. It's wonderful to have you with us for morning classics today. After a short break, we'll enjoy together an orchestral work by Sergei Prokofiev. And then more music by Ernu Doknanyi and a symphony by Aaron Copland. This is Morning Classics.
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3: 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I'm Carrie Frumkin. 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
0: Even though autumn doesn't officially begin until Tuesday the 22nd, there are certainly signs of the season appearing before us. So why not listen this morning to a recording of a piece titled Autumnal, written by Sergei Prokofiev. It's an early orchestral symphonic sketch from 1910 by the well-known Russian composer, written when he was just 19 years old. He was studying at the St. Petersburg Conservatory at the time, so it makes sense that he later revised the work twice before it became acceptable to Prokofiev. Even so, it was not published until 1964, more than a decade after his death in 1953. We'll listen to a treasured recording from our MTPR music library by the London Symphony Orchestra, with Vladimir Ashkenazy conducting. It has a lush central theme in spite of being a rather moody and shadowy piece, and it's a precursor to the sharper iconoclastic style of the composer's later years. Autumnal, an orchestral piece by Sergei Prokofiev on Morning Classics.

0: The London Symphony Orchestra played Autumnal, the Opus 8 of Sergei Prokofiev. We'll take our intermission now to give us a chance to share with you our list of over-the-air broadcast stations in western and central Montana as required by the FCC. 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Yet to come. It's Morning Classics.
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We're back with two more works to share before news from NPR comes up at 11:01. Right after that, of course, a Thursday edition of Freeforms with more music for you. But for now, we focus on chamber music by Ernu Dokdanyi, whose music you hear often on Morning Classics. This time, it's a piano quintet, the number one in C minor and his opus one. He wrote it in 1895 at a slightly younger age than that of Prokofiev when he composed the piece we heard just before intermission. This was Dokdanyi's first officially published composition. And Johannes Brahms championed the work by famously praising it, saying, "I could not have written it better myself." Quite a compliment for the 17 or 18-year-old Hungarian composer and pianist. Our recording of this quintet is a performance by Gottlieb Wallisch, piano, and the Insu String Quartet. Piano Quintet No. 1 in C minor, Opus 1, by Ernu Dokdanyi.

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The Loose Caboose is only in Missoula.

0: We heard pianist Gottlieb Wallisch and the Ensu String Quartet play Quintet for Piano No. 1 in C Minor, Opus 1, by Ernu Doknan Yi. We'll return in a moment with our final work on today's program, the Third Symphony of American composer Aaron Copland. This is Morning Classics.
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0: The famous American composer Aaron Copland wrote a total of 4 symphonies during his career, the first being a symphony for organ and orchestra, later rewritten for just orchestra alone, a dance symphony the following year in 1925, a concise, rhythmically complex, short symphony, and finally, the one designated Symphony No. 3 in 1946. It's his best known as the symphony which includes the well-known Fanfare for the Common Man. Our recording is by the Atlanta Symphony Orchestra with Joel Levy conducting. And the Helena Symphony, by the way, will be playing this piece on their concert this Saturday evening. The Symphony No. 3 of Aaron Copland.

Symphony No. 3 of Aaron Copland. That was the Atlanta Symphony Orchestra. Tomorrow on Morning Classics, two major works, both of them requiems, one by Gabriel Fauré and the other by Johannes Brahms. We'll get underway as usual just after 9 a.m. So please plan to join us then as we remember September 11th, 2001. Freeforms is coming up next this morning, right after a brief news update from NPR. Thanks to our production team for editing and producing today's program. I'm Tom Cook. 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

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My name is Brian Ramirez. 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
4: This is Thursday Freeforms. My name is Brian Ramirez, and I haven't done a Cosmic Cowboy set in some time, so hopefully you're enjoying it. Started off the set with Tom Petty and the Heartbreakers, Saving Grace, live at the Malibu Performing Arts Center, July 26, 2006. After that was Rat Boys with Penny in the Lake from the album Singing to an Empty Chair. Twisted Teens from their second album this year, Florida Water Blues, a song called Swamp, and they have a third album coming out in November on Sub Pop. Three albums in 1 year. That's prolific, I'd say. Ryan Davis and the Roadhouse Band after that with The Simple Joy from their most recent album, New Threats from the Soul, and then we heard Rose City Band from Portland, Oregon, a song called Radio Song from Sol y Sombra. Oh, what do I have lined up? Oh, Beachwood Sparks. Yeah, speaking of Cosmic Cowboy stuff, I'm gonna play some Beachwood Sparks. Thanks for tuning into Thursday Freeforms. Enjoy.

0: Tonight on The Right Question, the first half of my conversation with journalist Leah Sottile, author of Blazing Eye Sees All. I'm Lauren Korn. 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
2: 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I'm going to be playing music from Gentacorum, the Timber Rattlers, Brian Finnegan, Tim O'Brien, Stillhouse Junkies, the High Kings, Karen Casey and John Doyle, Tony McManus, Red in the Paper Flowers, American Patchwork Quartet, and more. 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
3: 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You're listening to Montana Public Radio. My name is Brian Ramirez, and hopefully you are enjoying the set. I am. I'm getting a little Cosmic Cowboy in the studio. I can dig it. Started off with Beachwood Sparks. Sparks Fly Again from the album Tarnished Gold off of Sub Pop Records. Lamb Chop after that from the Nixon album. Song called Up With People. Nico Case from her most recent album, Neon Gray Midnight Green. Song called Oh Neglect. Darker My Love was after that, which is Tim Presley's band back in the early 2000s. Like, so underrated, it's ridiculous. Such a good album called Alive As You Are. Every time you see the name Darker My Love, you're like, oh, it's a goth band. But it's not. It's kind of a new weird Americana. It's wonderful. A song called New America. After that was Robert Forster covering Grant Hart. A song called 2541 from Robert Forster's covers album. Probably the best covers album I've ever heard. Called I Had a New York Girlfriend. The Sadies after that from their Internal Sounds album. A song called Another Yesterday Again. Then we wrapped it up with Doug Paisley's Wide Open Plain from his album Say What You Like. Very Grateful Dead. Yes, so good. I got some meat puppets lined up, and this is a PSA I want to remind everyone never to forget the meat puppets, because they're amazing. They're still amazing. So I'm gonna play something from Up on the Sun. This is Thursday Freeforms. Thanks for tuning in, and this is the Meat Puppets.

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0: All right, we got to wrap up Thursday Freeforms. My name is Brian Ramirez. 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Appreciate you tuning in, and thank you so much to In the Garage Alliance. Started out the set with Meat Puppets from Up on the Sun, 1984 on SST Records, a song called Away. Casey and Clayton doing a cover of a song called Calgary. Charlie Crockett with Tennessee Quick Cash from the album Dollar a Day. Replacements with Swingin' Party from the Tim Let It Bleed edition, the Ed Stasium mix. Alex Chilton covering Take It Off from the 1987 album High Priest off of Big Time Records. Jenny Anykind from North Carolina from their album Big John's, a song called Didn't You Notice. Beachwood Sparks again. Wild Swans is the title of the track from their latest album, Across the River of Stars. And then we wrapped it up with Sunny in the Sunsets, longtime companion from the album of the same title. Thank you so much for tuning in. Thank you for your continued support of Montana Public Radio. This is Thursday Freeforms. My name is Brian Ramirez. I appreciate you tuning in and enjoy the rest of the day. Thanks so much. BBC's next.
1: BBC News with Andrew Peach. The European Central Bank has warned inflation will remain high over the next year as it announced a further increase in interest rates to 2.5% across the Eurozone. It's largely fueled by conflicts in the Middle East and Iran. The Secretary General of the Palestinian Fatah Party says legislative elections due in November after a 20-year hiatus will now not take place. Jibril Rajoub called for a presidential poll to be held first and national dialogue. Vice President J.D. Vance has defended President Trump's promise to give $5,000 to every adult if the Republicans keep control of both houses of Congress. Mr. Vance said it would be a dividend for American workers. Russia has struck a huge factory producing sunflower oil in Dnipro in eastern Ukraine, killing two people and injuring several others. Before the war, Ukraine was the world's largest exporter of sunflower oil. An Israeli airstrike on a house in northern Gaza has killed at least four people, including two children, while they slept. The Israeli army said it had targeted a military structure in the Beit Lahia community after midnight. A documentary by Israeli journalists about the mass killings of Palestinians in Gaza has received a 25-minute standing ovation at the Venice Film Festival. NASA claims to show how mass civilian deaths are routinely built into Israel's military operations in Gaza. Scientists have found evidence which suggests humans were using psychoactive drugs up to 25,000 years ago. Skeletal remains found in Indonesia show early foragers were sucking on betel nuts, a recreational drug in some parts of the world. A large helium-filled balloon designed to transmit coded government instructions to Britain's submarines in the event of nuclear war has come crashing down in high winds during a test run. The British government declined to comment. BBC News.
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4: Hello, you're listening to the newsroom from the BBC World Service with me, Ankur Desai. Welcome to the program. We begin in Yemen. You can hear the sounds of missiles being fired on the port city of Mocha, where the Iranian-backed Houthis have just taken control. The port sits on the Bab al-Mandeb Strait, linking the Red Sea and the Indian Ocean, a key shipping route for oil and goods between the Gulf, Asia and Europe. This woman lives in Mocha.
5: We used to live in safety and stability, but now the Houthis have entered our city. We are devastated and our children have been left homeless. We have nothing to eat and nowhere to go. The roads are blocked in front of us and we don't know how we're supposed to manage. We used to live in peace and security. Now the Houthis have come and shattered all of that.
4: This man also lives in the port city.
6: The takeover came without warning. Panic spread throughout the area, forcing people to flee amid distressing scenes of injured people lying in the streets, with no one there to help them.
4: I spoke to our correspondent, Caroline Hawley, and asked her more on the recent escalation of fighting in Yemen.
7: There was a ceasefire in the war in Yemen. That ceasefire was in place in 2022, but in July it started to be broken. And in recent days, we've seen thousands of people displaced. I think 18,500, the UN was saying a couple of days ago. And you've seen the Houthis push south from their territory in the north of Yemen and take more territory. And they have now taken this important port city, Mocha, that was actually the birthplace of the global coffee trade. People may drink mochas. And it is important because it takes them closer to the Bab al-Mandab Strait, which is a key waterway.
4: Caroline, you mentioned the Bab al-Mandab Strait. So just tell us the importance of it and the impact this is going to have on global oil supplies.
7: Well, you might remember that the Houthis have disrupted shipping there before in the wake of the October the 7th attack on Israel and the Gaza war. And they said they were doing that in solidarity with the Palestinians. So they have formed there. And I think that's why internationally this is being watched so closely. But with the closure of the Strait of Hormuz, it's become more important. And what it does is it links Asia to Europe via the Red Sea and the Suez Canal. And the Saudis are now exporting most of their oil through it. And there have actually been attacks by the Houthis on Saudi shipping and tankers in the Red Sea because they announced a naval blockade. And they did that in July, I believe. It all basically was sparked off, it seems, by the Houthis returning from the funeral of Iran's former supreme leader Ayatollah Ali Khamenei, and they came back in an Iranian plane, and the government of Yemen, internationally recognized government backed by the Saudis, then bombed the airport of Sana'a, where that plane was supposed to be coming into. And that seems to have been what kicked off this latest escalation.
4: I just wanted to sort of get your thoughts on that relationship then between the Houthis and Iran. Not an easy one to define, I guess.
7: No, it's difficult. They were seen as being part of Iran's so-called axis of resistance. They are independent-minded, so they are, I don't know whether you would call them a proxy, they are certainly an ally, and they are certainly provided weapons by Iran. And on this, it seems the interests of Iran and the Houthis would align, because if the Houthis get to control the Bab al-Mandab Strait, then you'd have Iran and its allies controlling two key waterways in the Middle East. And of course, that has global ramifications.
4: Caroline Hawley there. Next, the US Vice President J.D. Vance has defended President Trump's promise to give $5,000 to every adult American if the Republicans keep control of both houses of Congress. It's unclear where the money, totaling around $1.3 trillion, would come from, or if President Trump is breaking the law by offering it. Speaking to Fox News, Mr. Vance seemed uncertain whether there'd be a direct payment to voters.
8: What the president's just saying is, if you keep it going to the American people, if you keep us in power and allow us to continue to do these things, then you're going to share in some of the benefit of this incredible wealth that we're creating in the United States of America.
4: Well, Mr. Trump made the announcement at a Republican Party convention in Texas, which the Democrats have described as a flashy distraction from real issues. Let's get more on this with our correspondent, Daniel Bush. Daniel, what reaction there has there been to the pledge of $5,000 then to every adult American?
9: Well, certainly inside the arena, Ankur, last night, there was jubilant applause from Trump supporters who were thrilled at the idea of getting a big check in the mail. The reaction since then has been a little more muted, including from some allies of President Trump, who took to social media in the wake of that announcement last night to call it a distraction and a sort of circus bribe, in the words of one key Republican ally. So sort of a mixed review. And it's important to note that the likelihood of this money ever going out is vanishingly slim to none, because Congress would have to approve the funds. There's already scrutiny over whether such a payment would even be legal in the first place. And of course, President Trump has made similar promises promises in the past and not delivered on them. Last year, after taking office, he said that Americans would get a $2,000 check from tariff revenues. That didn't happen. He also promised to give Americans a payout from cost savings from the DOGE effort to cut the federal government. That didn't happen either. So this was more in the end of a symbolic sort of pledge to supporters to try and gin up support among Republicans to vote in November, which is what this convention is all about.
4: Yeah, and this convention, Daniel, is in Dallas, day two. Quite an unusual Republican convention, some have stressed. Mrs. Trump is still, I guess, trying to put himself front and center, even though he's not on any ballot. Is that then a risky strategy?
9: It certainly is. It might be the only strategy that President Trump has, because he urging voters, as he did last night, to pretend that he's on the ballot is an admission and acknowledgement that, you know, 10 years into him bursting onto the national political scene, he remains the Republican Party's best driver of turnout. There isn't a clear bench behind him, a clear, you know, stable of established Republican stars that can do the same thing. So on the one hand, you know, President Trump's best bet to get voters energized is to make it all about himself, to argue that, you know, Republican voters need to keep the Republican Party in power because it will help cement his own legacy. On the other hand, it raises questions about sort of what's next. And that's been at the heart of this convention in the background. Yes, President Trump has dominated these proceedings. His pictures are plastered all over the walls of this arena here in Dallas, Texas. But there is an undercurrent among convention goers that I've spoken to, looking ahead, looking beyond 2026 to 2028, beginning to think about the end of the Trump era, who his successor might be, and some nervousness about whether or not the coalition that he's put together over the last decade can survive beyond him.
4: Daniel, what can we expect later then today in terms of who we might also hear from?
9: So we'll hear from some more Republican candidates for Congress, House and Senate members, although notably absent will be, you know, a large number of Republicans running in tight races who have chosen to stay away from this event in order not to be tied to a president with historically low approval ratings. The keynote speaker will be the Vice President, J.D. Vance, who was here last night and then was also on Fox defending that controversial $5,000 payout promise. So we will hear from the Vice President. And then President Trump has said that he will come back to sort of wrap things up. He's promised to give a much shorter speech than the nearly 2-hour address he gave last night. So I think we can expect the president most likely to come back out on stage with the vice president for more of a photo opportunity and to make brief remarks to wrap up this convention.
4: Daniel, just very briefly, when you speak to your friends, colleagues about this, a lot of people talking about this $5,000 then and wondering if this could actually be a thing.
9: Certainly. I mean, it's all over social media. It's all over, you know, in terms of the voters and folks that the BBC has interviewed both here in Dallas, around the country. It's a big topic of conversation. People are trying to figure out whether it would really happen and a lot of skepticism about it.
4: Yeah. Daniel, thank you so much for your time as always. Daniel Bush there reporting for us. There's a race to find survivors missing after a fire broke out on a ferry that was on its way from Manila in the Philippines to the island of Coron, a tourist hotspot. At least 5 people are known to have died and more than 80 are still missing. Here's the sound of the Coast Guard approaching the burning ship. Noemi Kayabyab is a spokesperson for the Philippine Coast Guard.
10: Well, ang nakikita po natin challenge ngayon is malakas po yung hangin.
11: The challenge we are seeing right now is the strong winds, so that is our limitation. No matter how much we extinguish, there are external factors that make the fire spread. As per coordination with our Coast Guard station commander in the area, there are no longer flames inside the ship. What we are taking in consideration is the smoke on the ship. If we force our personnel on board, it may lead to suffocation. So we are ensuring the safety on the ship before we go on board.
4: Our correspondent Jake Kwon is following developments.
12: This has happened on a ship that was traveling from Manila to the island of Coron near Palawan. This is a very popular tourist destination for both locals and foreigners. And our team on the ground in the Philippines has spoken to one of the survivors in the local hospital, and he said that it was a sudden fire that broke out, and then thick smoke had filled the cabin, and panic spread through the cabin very quickly, and people were jumping over the rail trying to get away. And he was was in the water for a couple hours until the rescue boats had come and fished him out of the water. But he said that if it was any longer, he believes he would have died. Now, the investigators are still trying to figure out what exactly caused this fire, but they still haven't reached any preliminary conclusion. But what the witnesses have told them is that there was a loud bang, and they believe that the fire started in the cargo hold. This is not the first time we had a ferry fire. 3 years ago, there was another ferry fire which killed more than 30 people. And just in January of this year, a ferry had capsized, killing more than 60 people. And unfortunately, in the island nation of Philippines, where there are more than 7,000 islands, this is one of the most common modes of transportation for many people. But every time something like this happens, people will point out that there is a problem of lax attitude towards safety and regulation, as well as poor maintenance of the boats. In the January incident of the capsizing, even though in the manifest it said that there were 270 people on board, eventually the investigators have found out that there were actually 370 people on board, 100 extra that wasn't on the paper. So today's the fire of the ferry, we understand that 134 people were on that ship, according to the manifest, but the real number could be higher, and we simply won't know until the investigator has wrapped.
4: Jake Kwon there. You're listening to the newsroom from the BBC World Service. Next, the Ugandan government has urged the people of the traditional kingdom of Turo to remain calm as consultations continue over who should succeed the late King Oyo Nayimba. The internal affairs minister acknowledged the bitter dispute in the royal family and said guidance would come from President Yoweri Museveni. The king's sister, Princess Ruth, said her brother's will had been ignored.
13: My brother, he left behind a will which stated very, very clearly the next person in line is his son. That's the next heir to the throne. And he also left a very strict instructions on any other successors who might take over, just in case of, you know, of a plan B. But what was mentioned today was not accurate.
4: I spoke to our global affairs reporter, Richard Kagoi, who is in Nairobi, and first asked him for more on the dispute in the Turo Kingdom royal family and a government minister all calling for calm.
14: Actually, that came from a government minister making the appeal to the country and also to the kingdom itself. There has been really quite a bit of concern in terms of the succession following the death of King Oyo Nyimba Kabamba Ikururu Kidi IV. So what has happened is that right now there has been speculation about, you know, the decision that was made by a royal clan committee that had nominated someone else to succeed him. So generally there's a lot of apprehension and a lot of speculation about this. And that's why the government has appealed for calm as the consultations are currently ongoing. They're saying that they're going to get guidance from President Museveni, who's widely regarded and, as the minister called him, the chief elder.
4: Now, on Wednesday, it was announced that a television news anchor, like a television presenter, would be the new ruler of the Western Ugandan kingdom. So how has that come about?
14: Well, what happened is that there was a royal clan elders that got together late on Wednesday, and they announced a TV presenter with the state broadcaster UBC. He's called Prince Edward Rukidi Kitanangoma as the next monarch.
4: And Richard, this is obviously caused consternation with the late king's immediate family. They've rejected this decision. They're arguing that his will clearly states his son should inherit the throne. Do we know much more about who his son is and what might happen?
14: Well, the identity of the son has never been disclosed. So there's not so much detail about the son because even the king wasn't married. But of course, this being contained in his will, their sister, Princess Ruth, said that he'd written his will and he'd expressed his intentions. Actually, the will was written about 4 years ago. And so the family has contested the decision, saying that they're actually even questioning the timing because they're currently grieving. And they say that there was a briefing that took place on Wednesday where the elders were briefed on the next step forward, including the will.
4: Royal families in Uganda, they don't actually have proper power? Would you describe it as soft power?
14: Yeah, they do have soft power. Soft power in the sense that they wield a lot of influence culturally. So they don't have like political power or formal power, as it were. So what has happened is that there are several kingdoms within Uganda. They were abolished in 1967, but the current president, Yoweri Museveni, you know, restored them in the 1990s. And so they're really quite admired. They really help communities, you know, sort of like organize and coalesce themselves. But the power that they hold is just the cultural influence. So that's basically the value that they do offer the society there.
4: Richard Kagoi in Nairobi. Now to a London landmark locked in a legal battle.
15: At this Mayfair address resides the spirit of the city, with a character as big as its legend is magnificent.
4: The Dorchester, one of the city's grandest hotels, has been given permission to sell a car belonging to a member of Qatar's ruling family after he ran up a bill of more than $600,000 and then left without paying. Stephanie Prentice told me more.
16: So this case involves a Qatari sheikh. He's called Nasser bin Abdullah Al Thani. He was staying at the hotel. Now, we don't know for how long, so let's do some calculations. The outstanding bill for the room by itself was about $270,000. Now, rooms at the Dorchester range from about $1,500 to $11,000.
4: Something you'd know, right? Because you say they're often, so...
16: That's where it came from this morning.
4: Yeah, absolutely.
16: So at least a month we can say he was there.
4: Okay.
16: Well, maybe more if he was budgeting, but the rest of the bill suggests he was not, as his miscellaneous costs incurred while he was there are even higher. So the London court that was dealing with this case put forward a lump sum of almost $350,000. That's on top of those room charges. Now, that did include legal fees, but also things like dining. We know the Dorchester has a 3-Michelin-star restaurant inside. It includes spa treatments and, we can imagine, probably minibar charges. Now, it's not clear when this lavish stay did take place, but in March, the Dorchester gave up trying to get the bill paid and filed a lawsuit. And now we do know it won, but it won formally. So what they're now allowed to do is sell one of the sheikh's cars that he must have left in the UK. Sadly for them, it isn't one of the many supercars he's posted on his social media.
4: So not a Lamborghini or a Ferrari, any of those that I've seen?
16: Very much not. It is a Fiat 500. So that's a small 3-door hatchback.
4: Practical. I like it.
16: Yep. Cute little city car. That might get them around $30,000. It is a limited edition, at least. Back to our sums, I guess. What is that? 5% of the outstanding debt?
4: Yeah, seems to be all right. Okay, you got your maths going for you there. In terms of the sheikh, well, what's he saying about this?
16: So the sheikh wasn't in court. He lives in Doha, and his lawyers have given out a statement saying he wasn't aware of any of this. He wasn't formally served, in their words, and said they'll be disputing the amount. Now, the other interesting reaction we've seen is actually from within London's luxury hospitality sector, which, as we know, depends heavily on tourism, international wealth, particularly those extremely luxurious places. So in this case, the industry is learning that enforcement when it comes to high net worth clients who don't live in the UK really isn't easy.
4: Yeah, sounds like a world of bouginess and opulence, Steph. What about then other cases? Are there any other similar incidents to this?
16: Yep, so this is not the first time this has happened. And while this bill may seem extreme, there was a bigger bill left behind in a hotel in New Delhi. That was in 2023. Now, a lot of luxury hotels have limits. It's usually a 30-day max on guests staying without settling up their bills. One guest racked up a $700,000 bill and managed to stay for almost 2 years. Now, it's alleged that was because hotel staff were manipulating the records to extend the stay. We couldn't find any evidence that bill was ever paid. There's quite a few cases in the hundreds of thousand range that seem to have never been settled. If we look at the smaller end of the scale, there have been a few cases in Spain of guests leaving behind bills of a few thousand dollars. Now, in one case in Gran Canaria, a woman was arrested at the airport as she tried to leave. But in another, a family just said their travel agent was liable and they took off. So in all these cases, the common thread seems to be that once the guest has left, hotels then have an uphill battle trying to get their money back. And actually, this recent case with the sheikh is a rare example of a court allowing an asset to be taken.
4: The newsroom's Stephanie Prentice reporting. Now, 27 years ago, young readers around the world were first introduced to the brown furry beast with purple prickles known as the Gruffalo. The best-selling series has been translated into over 100 languages and dialects. Now, a long-awaited third book has just been released. Our reporter, Ruby Gleason, has the story.
17: He has terrible tusks and terrible claws.
5: If your children grew up in the last few decades, there's a good chance you'll know exactly how the rest of that description goes. Known as the Grufas in Lithuanian, the Krubalo in Esperanto, and Tetangaruhau in Maori, it is one of the most popular children's books worldwide. It tells the story of a little brown mouse strolling through the woods, where he meets a number of predators, and finally the Gruffalo. And with a new book comes a new character, Gruffalo Granny. The Gruffalo and his daughter need to prepare a meal for their very important visitor, which leads them back to the deep dark wood. The book's illustrator, Axel Scheffler, told us why he thinks the Gruffalo has drawn so many fans.
18: The story is very universal, of a sort of somebody small outwitting somebody who's big and dangerous. I think there's a certain ambivalence in him, because some children think he's cuddly, they have the cuddly toy, and think he's quite sweet, and then he's also very dangerous, especially to the mouse. He wants to eat the mouse, and the very complex plot of the story is something that children grow into.
5: A complex plot that resonates with so many children worldwide. So, how did author Julia Donaldson draw inspiration for the story?
19: In this book, I'm drawing on ancient stories, because the way the mouse tricks the two Gruffalos goes back to the Thousand and One Nights, you know, the story of Scheherazade telling the Sultan stories, and she never finishes them that night, so he doesn't chop off her head or whatever he's going to do.
5: I won't spoil the ending to Gruffalo Granny, but if you're intrigued by what the family finds lurking in the deep dark wood, you'll have to read it for yourself.
4: The newsroom's at Ruby Gleason there. Okay, that's almost it for this edition of the newsroom from the BBC World Service with me, Ankur Desai, and from the team. We'll see you on the next edition.
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22: Catty Corner and Kitty Corner. Do felines really lurk in the history of these colloquial expressions? Greetings, I'm Christy the Wordsmith. First, to define these terms, catty corner and kitty corner are simply two ways of saying the same thing, that is, to be in a diagonal relation. The catty of catty corner began life as the French word for the number four, quatre. The word was anglicized to cotter in the 1500s when it was used to indicate the four of dice or cards. Michael Quinion, in his excellent online etymology site Worldwide Words, explains the next step in this word's evolution. He says, the standard placement of the four dots at the corners of a square almost certainly introduced the idea of diagonals. From this came a verb, cotter, to place something diagonally opposite another or to move diagonally. By the early years of the 19th century, it was recorded in the USA in the compound form of catter-cornered. 19th century American English speakers no longer associated the word cotter with the French term for four. The spelling and pronunciation of the word linked it with cats, which gave us such formations as catty corner and kitty corner. The American word catawampus, meaning askew, aslant, and out of square, is simply a playful rejiggering of catty corner. I'm Christy the Wordsmith.
0: Christy the Wordsmith is sponsored by the Gilhausen Family Foundation, Corporation for Public Broadcasting, and Zoot Enterprises, a high-tech firm in Bozeman, Montana, offering innovative solutions for the financial services industry. 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
25: From NPR and WBUR Boston, I'm Indira Lakshmanan.
26: I'm Robin Young. It's Here and Now. Coming up, it's been a year since the murder of far-right activist Charlie Kirk. Conservative podcaster Michael Knowles reflects.
27: Our political situation in the United States is simply worse because of the assassination of Charlie Kirk.
25: And in a dangerous escalation of the Ukraine war, Europeans say Russian drones are infiltrating NATO airspace.
26: Also, less than a month after 9/11, students went back to Stuyvesant High School, just blocks from Ground Zero, after officials promised the air quality was safe.
28: The barge where they were bringing all of the debris from the World Trade Center site was moored next to our school. And so they were dumping debris next to our school all day.
26: Now they're sick. Coming up Here and Now.
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30: Live from NPR News, I'm Lakshmi Singh. The U.S. Supreme Court has put a more Democratic-leaning map back in place for now in Missouri. St. Louis Public Radio's Jason Rosenbaum reports that the high court dealt a blow to a President Trump-backed effort to draw more GOP districts.
31: President Trump successfully pressured Missouri Republicans to redraw their congressional lines in 2025 to oust Democratic Congressman Emanuel Cleaver. But redistricting opponents successfully put that map up for a statewide vote, which meant it couldn't be used this year. The U.S. Supreme Court stayed a federal judge's temporary restraining order to have the 2025 map used in the November elections. Missouri Democratic Party Chairman Russ Carnahan says his party has stood strong against the GOP and Trump.
32: I think there's a bit of relief, but we still need to get our elections underway.
31: While a map for a safe seat for Cleaver is in place for now, the case could return to the federal courts. For NPR News, I'm Jason Rosenbaum in St. Louis.
30: President Trump's pledging $5,000 cash dividends to every American adult if Republicans hold their congressional majority in November's elections. If he follows through on the promise he made last night at the GOP's midterm convention in Dallas, the one-time payout would cost taxpayers $1.23 trillion, surpassed only by the $1.6 trillion cost for Social Security. David Wessel is a director of the Hutchins Center at the center-left-leaning Brookings Institution.
33: We have sent checks to people before. We did that during the COVID pandemic, but that was in an emergency, and we're not in that kind of emergency now.
30: Wessel accuses President Trump of trying to bribe people into voting Republican in November. The administration argues anyone could benefit, no matter how they vote. The latest polls in Israel show a statistical tie in the race to determine which party governs the country. Prime Minister Benjamin Netanyahu is facing his toughest challenge yet ahead of the October 27th vote. Here's NPR's Carrie Khan.
34: Polls by Israel's main television channel show Netanyahu and political newcomer Gadi Eisenkot in a dead heat. The former military chief of staff is tapping into voter frustration with Netanyahu, including Israel's perpetual wars and lack of inquiry into security failings before the October 7th Hamas-led attack. To govern, both men will likely need to form coalitions with other parties, giving the groups outsized political influence. Many are small with ultra-right religious and nationalist agendas or represent Israel's Arab population. If he wins, Netanyahu pledges to, quote, complete the job in Israel's ongoing military conflicts, block a future Palestinian state, and overhaul the judiciary handling his corruption trial. Carrie Kahn, NPR News, Tel Aviv.
30: You're listening to NPR News. Oregon Public Broadcasting reports University of Washington researchers will seek clearance from the Food and Drug Administration to move their vaccine for fentanyl into human trials. It says Oregon and Washington State have some of the highest overdose death rates in the country. The Centers for Disease Control and Prevention reports that in 2023, more than three quarters of drug overdose deaths in the United States involved opioids. However, death rates have declined. Researchers say they are planning a second excavation at Colorado Ziegler Reservoir next summer. The site is recognized as the richest high-altitude ice age ecosystem ever discovered. Reagan Mertz with Aspen Public Radio has details.
3: In 2010, a construction crew uncovered a mammoth tusk while digging to expand the Ziegler Reservoir in Snowmass Village. The Denver Museum went on to uncover more than 35,000 animal bones representing 85,000 years of history. Sarah Stuckey Sanchez of Snowmass Tourism says archaeologists hope to discover more fossils and conduct new research to provide context for the plants, insects, and animals discovered over a decade ago.
6: Who knows how many eras of things we're going to find down there? It's going to be pretty major.
3: Researchers from the first dig will return to consult on the second one. For NPR News, I'm Reagan Mertz in Aspen, Colorado.
30: The National Association of Realtors reports existing home sales in August sold at their slowest annual pace in more than a year. It's NPR News.
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26: I'm Robin Young. It's Here and Now. Tomorrow is 9/11, a solemn day. Today, 9/10, is also a day of mourning and remembrance for friends, family, and followers of Charlie Kirk. A year ago, the conservative activist, provocateur, and co-founder of Turning Point USA was assassinated at a Utah Valley University event where he was speaking to young people, provoking debate. Well, a memorial is scheduled there for tonight, and our next guest will be taking part. He was also a good friend of Charlie Kirk's. He's a conservative podcaster, Michael Knowles. So sorry for your personal loss.
10: Thank you very much.
26: It'd be quite a life force. And what is planned for tonight? What will your message be?
10: Well, tonight I hope to do my level best impression of carrying on a message that Charlie would have agreed with and would have promoted when it comes to religion, when it comes to the personal way that we grieve, and also what that means for political action. But I think we have to grapple with the reality that our political situation in the United States is simply worse because of the assassination of Charlie Kirk. The right is less coherent. I think the left has become more radical. I think our politics has become much coarser. And I think it's because Charlie engaged in politics in a very gracious way. He genuinely wanted to persuade people on the other side. And his assassination in that arena of debate means that that open marketplace of ideas is going to become more dangerous and it's going to become more closed.
26: Well, and respectfully, especially on this day, I put forth that, you know, many people would disagree. Many people felt that it was Charlie Kirk's language that endangered their lives. Now, I'm going to rush to say an assassination
0: is horrific. This one particularly so, witnessed by so many young people. No one should be killed for their opinion. It just horrific in every way. It still turns my stomach. I can't look at the video. But many feel that Charlie Kirk had views that were hateful, and here's a few. He said, happening all the time in urban America, prowling blacks go around for fun to go target white people. That's a fact. He said that on the Charlie Kirk show. Also on his show, I'm dealing with somebody in customer service who's a moronic black woman. I wonder, is she there because of her excellence or is she there because of affirmative action? Of people who practice Islam. Islam is a sword the left is using to slit the throat of America. Muslims feel threatened by that. Is there any sense of softening that language, apologizing for it?
10: I don't think so. Of all the examples you cite, they're all provocative. Charlie was a great broadcaster. But I don't think that even the left would disagree with the theses. The first one is that there's violence in the black community. Nobody denies that.
0: No,
10: the second one is that there is...
0: I have to correct you. I'm sorry. That's not what he said. He said, prowling blacks are going around for fun to go target white people.
10: Your second point on DEI. Does the left really deny that there is a diversity, equity, and inclusion push? That's their very policy.
0: But does it result in a moronic black woman not being qualified for a job?
10: I don't know in the particular case,
0: said.
10: But it certainly could.
0: Do you don't see that this is hateful language?
10: I don't really see that it's hateful language. It's certainly provocative, but the theses that he's advancing are all true. And then you suggested on the anniversary of his assassination, you suggested that other people felt that he was endangering them. I fail to see how that's even remotely
0: possible.
10: Okay,
0: well, let's take an example. Two DC area college instructors who were on a list that Turning Point put out, which allowed people to flag what they thought were radical left-wing professors. And two of them told NBC4 in DC that they received death threats. We had heard that that list is ending, and that's my overarching question. Will there be changes because of a recognition that there are people who feel their lives are threatened by these things?
10: You're suggesting that some radical professors received death threats on the internet.
0: I don't know if they were radical. I don't know what that means.
10: The two people you're referencing received death threats on the internet, as does basically every public person in public life on the internet. Meanwhile, we know for a fact, even from the left-wing Atlantic magazine, that political violence is chiefly a problem from the left against the right.
0: I'm not going to debate you on that. What I will say is I think you're right. Endangering language, no matter where it comes from, is wrong.
10: But it's coming from the left, I guess, is what I'm saying.
0: Then let the left take care of that. I'm asking you, is somebody not going to pick up what Charlie Kirk's role was, what he loved to do, which was go say those provocative things? Is someone going to do that?
10: Yes, of course. All of Charlie's friends are doing that. But I think that you're conflating Charlie's provocative and accurate descriptions of American politics with calls for political violence. But those are not the same thing.
0: There has been a surge in interest in the group on college campuses. Morning Edition here on NPR put together a piece. Our reporter was at Grand Canyon University. She spoke to people like Hazel Roberts, who said since Charlie's passing, there's been a lot of hate from the right.

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0: Well, guess what? It's another Thursday afternoon. I'm Terry Conrad, and we're here at the Montana Public Radio Studios, and I'm ready for some jazz. I was thinking, it's been a long time since I've heard this.
1: This is the mark of jazz.

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1: Person, he's from Canada, was from Canada. Let's see, we can talk about him contemporary because we're listening to him in 1964 or so. This is from a Roulette LP collection called The World of Maynard Ferguson. And he put together not only his, you know, chops, but his big band, and had a really strong run in the early 1960s. And it was like, you know, simply a series of albums called, you know, Maynard 1961, Maynard 1962, etc. And really one of the great stratospheric trumpet players. And we have a couple of more tunes for you. This is about 1960-something, you know, 3-4. And now we're going to visit a club called Jimmy's in New York City in 1973 in Maynard, leading a little smaller band. And this is called Got the Spirit.

0: A message from Newport. Maynard Ferguson putting together one of the really great bands long after the big band era, and had a great career for many years, and sort of miss him because I love that sound. We're going to be taking our break now. This is Jazz Sessions, and we'll hear another band from the 60s, and that'll come in a minute.
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2: 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I'm Carrie Frumkin. 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
0: In 1960, Quincy Jones, who happened to be a trumpet player himself, but due to a physical ailment, had to find other ways of expressing himself, and I think he did a fine job for himself. Yeah. He's a household word in popular music. Quincy Jones, in 1960, was kind of booked. He had an opportunity to put together a band and take it to Europe. And so he did. He has some super performers. The list is far too long to take up time right now, but they're all top-notch players. And when they got to Europe, they found that the whole arrangement kind of fell apart. So they didn't have any place to go, and they didn't have enough money to just get on a boat or an airplane to get back to the United States. So they had to play their way back, earn enough money by just setting up their own gigs, as it were. And this one is from Paris, and it's a great album. It's called Live in Paris, circa 1960. And we'll hear a couple of tunes. First one, the Quincy Jones tune called Birth of the Band, and then Ernie Wilkins' Everybody's Blues, featuring the well-known singing talents of Clark Terry.

All right, the Quincy Jones and his hand-picked band in Paris in 1960. Not bad for putting together a gig. And some of these, just outstanding performers. That last tune is called Everybody's Blues, Ernie Wilkins' tune. And it featured solos by Julius the Phantom Watkins on French horn. Melba Liston was heard on trombone, and she rarely, does solos. She was a great composer and arranger and a fine trombone player, and she just did not play as much as she should have. And Quincy had her front and center for that tune. And, of course, Clark Terry, not only on trumpet, but adding his own special vocal qualities to the proceedings. We're going to be closing out with music of Count Basie, or at least well-known Basie band tunes, because he didn't write all of the tunes. And this one we'll start off with is a Nastico tune, and it's called Freckle Face. But we'll also hear from Lambert Hendricks and Ross, who sing a song of Basie. So lots of good Basie grooves coming up to finish out our first hour. Our second hour, we should say, will feature a guest here, Tom Engelman, who's brought in some tunes, and we'll be chatting about what he likes about what he brought in. And so that should fill out the rest of the show after 3 o'clock. But first, a little Basie magic.

0: pony booted up the big beat. And every time he got to cooking, everybody started looking. I can't stop telling what he was doing to blow his throat as hard as in and every minute. With the pretty kind of sound, really giving every pound. Never acting like the greatest cat around. Everybody dug, they had a milli drinking like they did a lot of swigging from a gallon jug. And they cooled a while, sentimental style. Later on, a little while, I had him swinging in, stomping the floor. A little pony went a right, little straight, and where the horn is really for, had him coming back for more. When they added up the score, joy galore.
1: Been down east and up the west, come to find this little pony's the best.
0: Anyway, you go, they got a saddle, little pony with a solid reputation. Down around the main street, over on the hip of beat. People think a little pony is a real king, and his playing is a pleasure-giving thing. Go on, one and right and go together and forever give the kind of thrill a lot of people never want to end. But they be telling about the baby, and I'm merely going through it. You can figure it out and do it.
1: Blow your horn, do up sound, sing your song, you're really putting it down.
0: You better listen with a passable air, we're getting off.

0: MC. Well, thanks a lot, but really, baby, you must quit the scene, if you know what I mean.
1: Be
0: hang around me and you know it's a fact. You be for me and I'll be back.
1: Don't be sweating just when you hit the beat.
0: Get a record that'll play a week.

0: the big band of Count Basie somewhere in Europe, and that was called Hidden 12. And this was part of an LRC recording, a collection of different performances that the Basie band did over the years in Europe. And before that, we heard Lambert, Hendrix, and Ross, and a tune that Neil Hefti wrote for the Basie band, and the lyric by John Hendrix, who was one of the members of Lambert, Hendrix, and Ross, and that from 1957. This is Jazz Sessions. We're going to take a break, and then Tom Engelman and I will be sharing some tunes and some talk a little bit after the break. And this is Public Radio, Jazz Sessions.
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4: MTPR is a sponsor of the Walk to Defeat ALS Montana in Missoula, September 13th. ALS is a fatal disease that gradually robs people of their ability to walk, talk, swallow, and breathe. 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
0: And we're back on the other side of 3 o'clock, 2 minutes past 3. And in the studio is Tom Engelman. Hi, Tom.
5: Hi, Terry. How you doing?
0: Pretty good.
5: Yes, normally you would hear me on Sunday afternoon, Dimensions in Jazz. It's rather unusual that I'm here during the week, but here I am.
0: Thanks for making the trip down from the Bitterroot.
5: It's a long journey, and I can do it every once in a while.
0: I invited you to come up because we don't talk often. We just talk during the fundraising. And so this is not fundraising, by the way.
5: But it could be. we would prefer not to at this time. But
0: it's coming soon enough. And now we'll talk about some music. A lot of it is brand new or nearly new. And but this first one that you brought, John Scofield and David Holland. John Scofield, one of the really great guitar players, and David Holland also on double bass, also equally great, and they are having a duet.
5: Dave Holland and John Scofield have been together on and off for many, many years, and they just got together and did this recording of things that when they used to play together years ago. It's Memories of Home. And John Scofield, of course, a great guitarist who has played in multiple genres, usually jazz, but he's also done rock and roll. He's done blues. And you've heard him with a couple of rock bands, but mostly in jazz. Dave Holland is just a universal bass player who's been just around for years, played with many people. So this is something they just threw together last year or earlier this year. And it's from Memories of Home, John Scofield and Dave Holland.
0: It's called Minor Blues.
5: Minor Blues. It's a minor blues, but it's Minor Blues. It's a little play on words there.
0: Well, let's listen to how they sound together. It's unusual to have just a duet between these two instruments.

0: You say this is a brand new tune or a brand new CD, right?
1: It's relatively, well, it's old but new. It was the recordings that he did in Finland many years ago, and they just remastered these things and put them out 1964 to 1969 in Finland.
0: But released in 25.
1: Right.
0: On ECM. Memories of Home, John Scofield and Dave Holland. That was called Mine Are Blues.
1: Mine Are Blues. In a minor key, I don't know what key it was, but it's... But it's a minor one, so use your imagination.
0: You brought in, recordings from Finland of Bill Evans.
1: Right, and that's, as mentioned, it was from recordings that they just reissued, I guess, well, last year, of course. And these are live recordings that he did in Finland from 1969. Let me go back and look at this again, 64 to 69. And there are various artists on this, along with Bill. And I thought we would queued up for us playing next on with both Lee Konitz.
0: No.
1: First
0: of all, we're going to be doing. You have a list.
1: Here.
0: He took my list away.
1: For trying to find what's going to be coming up.
0: Who can I turn to?
1: Who can I turn to?
0: Yeah, and this is Bill Evans, Eddie Gomez, and. Marty Morrell, and then we'll hear My Melancholy Baby, which features Niels Henning Ørsted Petersen, Alan Dawson on drums, and Lee Konitz on alto saxophone. Tell us more about the recording, because it's really nice.
1: Yeah, these things were just, I don't know, discovered. I mean, there are so many archives of things by Bill Evans that have been recorded over the years. I have several of them. And this is something that they just put out last year, Bill Evans, live in Finland. Further Ahead is the name of the recording.
0: Okay. Well, I guess we ought to start listening to it.
1: May as well.

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3: 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I'm Vicki Cheney. 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

0: Wow. Mr. Frank.
1: Frank Sinatra, the chairman of the board. Do you know who used to say that? The chairman of the board.
0: I do know. Sid McCoy at WCFL in Chicago.
1: I think William B. Williams at WNEW in New York.
0: Well, Sid did it in Chicago.
1: Everybody did it at one time. I've done it when I've been playing a Frank Sinatra here. The chairman of the board, and you just can't beat Frank. It's a, he was just the best.
0: He's a staple.
1: Yes.
0: When you have, what are we going to play next? You know, go to Frank.
1: Yeah, that's right. If worse comes to worse, Frank. Well, you always, it's a, I was going to go to this, where did I put it?
0: What, the, this one?
1: Ah, there we go. It's a, this is something that's going to be coming up from this recording. This is from Bob Parlocha.
0: Do you want me to play it? I'll set it up.
1: Yeah, may as well. Let's just play this next.
0: Okay.
1: Since I started talking about it, may as well do it. And pick an instrumental, probably the first one out of this.
0: You want the very first cut?
1: Is that an instrumental? What is it?
0: Lush Life.
1: Lush Life, excellent.
0: Okay. Well, tell us about...
1: Let me tell you something about Bob Parlocha. This is something that he put together... called Dinner Jazz, and I knew Bob. He was syndicated on radio for many years. Before that, he was with radio station K-Jazz in the San Francisco area. And Bob was...
0: Alameda,
1: that's right. And I've been to the studios in Alameda with Bob. And Bob was the program director there, and he just had this formula for programming jazz. And I program jazz that way because of listening. He was sort of a mentor to me, although I just listening to him on the radio, I got to know him. And Bob actually gave me this recording that we have. He used to do a show called Dinner Jazz, and it's just something that you could listen to this while having dinner, just relaxing music and, something that just fills the background and so on. And that was one of these things that he liked to do. So he put together this compilation of music from his show that he had done for many years called Dinner Jazz. And so this is something from Bob Parlocha's Dinner Jazz. And I think the beginning of this may have Bob talking. So it would be nice if that were the case. It's the first one.
0: It's Phineas Newborn playing Lush Life.
1: Lush Life, a great song. Let's give this a listen.

0: It's Eric Alexander and Vincent Herring and their kind of duet album that's just out. What's that?
1: This was recorded at Smoke in New York City in 2024, just about 2 years ago. And these guys are sort of session players for a while. They've played together over the years. And they've done a couple of recordings together, and this one is one that they just did in a live recording. Strolla is a great song by Horace Silver.
0: Right. He's always such a comfortable tune maker.
1: Yes, oh, it really is. And I think the first version of that by Horace had the Brecker Brothers behind him, if I'm not mistaken, but I don't know. But anyway, a great... and correct me if I'm wrong, or maybe somebody else, but that's just a great song by Horace Silver. And let's see, what did we play before that? Do we know? Frank Sinatra.
0: Yeah.
1: Right, Frank Sinatra, hello. Frank.
0: We may have time for another Frank.
1: Oh, hey, frankly speaking, let me be frank with you. here's a good one, a September song, but I'm not sure if we have enough time to play that.
0: Well, why don't we do the one we have up now?
1: Sure. That makes sense
0: This is another one you brought in, Clayton Hamilton Jazz Orchestra.
1: Oh, yes. These guys just kick.
0: And they did a nice tribute to Count Basie. We heard Count Basie earlier. And this is called Nice to Meet You. So let's listen.

0: Nice to meet you. I like that Basie close, the classic Basie close in the bass. You know.
1: Boom, oh yes, boom, boom. They completely imitated that to do this recording. It's just a great recording by
0: you. You know, yeah. I talked Clint about Maynard Ferguson at the beginning of the program, and the big bands really never went away. They just sort of transmogrified, in the words of well-known cartoon character.
1: Yeah, they sort of morphed into a different type of band. Whereas one time you'd have a big band that would always be playing together, the same guys. Now it's a lot of times it's studio musicians, and they bring them together, they do a recording, play a concert, and then that's it. Then they break up, and they bring.
0: And they sight read the charts.
1: And right. Yeah. And it's not bad. It works. It works for these guys. And I guess I think we're just about done for the day.
0: Yeah, we are. We have to say goodbye because Frank is going to usher us out. So
1: yes.
0: Thanks for joining me today.
1: It's my pleasure.
0: A very enjoyable show. So this is Jazz Sessions. Tom Engelman has been here, and I'm Terry Conrad. We'll do it again very soon.

0: Hey, everybody, this is Vicky from the Pea Green Boat.
1: Hi, this is Colleen, Vicky's little sister.
0: Hey, sis, I need your help with something. Can you help me out?
1: Sure.
0: All right, so I don't feel like doing all of this by myself because it's a long list, okay? So okay. We'll try this. I'll go first, though, because, you know, I was born first and, you know.
1: Yeah, I know. Okay. Mom liked you best. Got it.
0: I'm sorry. What?
1: Nothing.
0: Okay, so this is listener-supported Montana Public Radio, KUMS, White Sulphur Springs.
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4: Good afternoon, everyone. You are just in time. The Pea Green Boat is setting sail. This is Vicky. Welcome aboard.

Well, good afternoon there, everybody. Happy Thursday to you. How are you doing today? Oh, I so hope you're well as we are nearing the end of another work and school week for most. This is Vicki, and I'm so glad you're aboard here, our pea green boat, our storied boat of green, if you will. You know what, though? I have to tell you, I was sitting here just beautiful day here today, kind of dangling my feet over the edge of the boat, and I was thinking about a quote that I had recently read. And it said, it was rather clever, it said, fear has two meanings. And then they spell out the word fear, you know, and now each word means, each the front letter of each word means something. So the first one is, forget everything and run, F-E-A-R. And the second one is, face everything and rise. Oh, I don't know about you. I relate to both of those at various parts in my life. But, you know, as a drama teacher for years and years, I actively watched my young students grapple with their own fears of public speaking and performing. And, you know, many of those kids went on and, Yes, they're on Broadway. They're doing amazing things. But can I tell you something? The ones that really captured my hearts were the kids that were just so shy. And even standing up and saying their name out loud was such a challenge. And you know what? Everybody's on their own track, their own journey. I never compared anybody to anybody else because, you know, you're just doing the best you can in this world. And I think my proudest moments were when that girl who was so shy, couldn't even say her name out loud, came at the end of the our semester and did her required monologue up on the stage and the lights were on her. And she came out and she went, and she went back in and the whole class said, you can do this. They stood up. You've got this. You got this. And you know, she came out on the stage a couple different times and she finally sat down on the stage and several class members sat with her and held her hand, and she did that monologue not for everybody, but with everybody, sort of for herself as well. I have this little quote in my hand from Henry Ford, who once said, one of the greatest discoveries is to find you can do what you were always afraid you couldn't do. And once you do that thing, there's no going back, is there? So I've got a couple of books here for you today. You know, sometimes courage isn't always jumping into a superhero cloak and da-da-da. Sometimes it comes quietly to us. And we have to honor those moments just as much as we honor the other moments when we're just great, big, and brave. So my first book here today I have for you is called Shy, and it's by Deborah Friedman. Anyone out there who's ever felt shy or identifies with being a very shy person, you may appreciate this. You're going to meet a young person named Shy, and he loves birds, and he loves to watch them fly and hear them sing. But he's only ever read about him in books until a real bird actually comes along. Oh, he's just dying to meet her. But there's just one problem. Shy is, well, you know, shy. In fact, he's afraid to leave the folds of his book. So can Shy overcome his fears and venture out off the page like that girl in my class who came out and did her monologue? Can a bit of love push us to be braver than we've ever been? Well, you're going to have to find out. Our first book then is Shy by Deborah Friedman, followed by another little story after that, and later our chapter book, of course, Mrs. Frisbee and the Rats of Nim. That's also coming up. All within this wonderful day and our float. So go find your cozy, snuggle in, get those snacks. Shy by Deborah Friedman. Our first book is on the way.

Shy, written by Deborah Friedman, published by Viking Press. Shy was happiest between the pages of a book. He liked to read about once upon a time and in a land far away by the edge of a sea and stories like that. Shy's favorite books were about birds. Birds the color of jewels. Birds who flew faster than the wind. Birds who could chirp a

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1: But he'd never been to a land far away. Still, he hated to lose her. So for the first time ever, Shy left home. He made his way over acres and acres. Shy felt like he was walking through one of his books, though it was all far more wondrous than it ever looked in pictures. Along his way, Shy saw remarkable creatures, and he suddenly heard, could it be, a whole chorus of birds? Was one of them his bird? Shy listened very closely. Coo, coo, tweet. It was the bird. She sparkled just like the sun and the sea. Shy had never imagined the world was so grand. Perhaps one day he would try to see more. With the bird, Shy thought he could go anywhere. But of course, he'd have to speak to her first. Shy took a deep breath. His heart thumped. He looked up, but he could no longer find her. The bird was gone. Brokenhearted, Shy went home. He stayed awake until morning, looking at his books. He had been to a land far away. He had seen real birds, birds colored like jewels, birds faster than wind. Shy imagined his books could almost sing. Treep, treep, truly, treep, treep, treep. The singing was real, but it flew right by and drifted away. Choo-lee-lee-lee, choo-lee-lee-lee. No, Shy could not bear to lose her again. Thweep, thweep, thweep. And just like that, the bird was back. And just like that, Shy whispered, I'm Shy. The bird blushed, I'm Florence. And then she fluttered to Shy's book. So Shy read to her, once upon a time, in a land far away, by the edge of the sea, there was a bird. More, said Florence. Shy smiled. There was a bird named Florence who found a friend called Shy.

Well, good Thursday afternoon there, everybody. Welcome back again, if you're just arriving, to our pea green boat here, sailing around, telling stories for the young and the young at heart. This is Vicky, and boy, we just wrapped up that last book. Wasn't that a sweet story? It's called Shy by Deborah Friedman, and I love a story about a young person overcoming something that they were afraid of, even being shy. Just standing up and trying, and you never know how far you're going to get, right? I like the Itsy Bitsy Spider song. I learned that when I was in kindergarten, and can I tell you the truth? At first, I was too shy and too scared to do the spider motions. I mean, everybody around me in that day was, come on, Vicky, and I was too shy. I was too scared, and I went home. My mother talked to me and encouraged me, and the next day I went back, and I gave it a go. Sometimes you just got to do it. You know, there's a very famous artist called Georgia O'Keeffe who once said, I've been absolutely terrified every moment of my life, and I've never let it keep me from doing a single thing I wanted to do. Well, friends, I have another story for you. This one, it's called A Race Around the World. It's the true story of two women who had to overcome a lot of fear, Nellie Bly and Elizabeth Bisland. And this is written by Carolyn Star Rose. And it is the true story of two women who raced against time and each other, traveling around the world, seeing how fast they could do it. It had just been done, that whole around the world in 80 days. They wanted to do it quicker. And this was back in a day where most people underestimated women for a whole number of reasons. But you know what? They didn't let that keep them down. Just like the Itsy Bitsy Spider, they just gave it a go and hoped for the best. So that story, A Race Around the World, the true story of Nellie Bly and Elizabeth Bisland, written by Carolyn Rose Starr. That story is on the way.

Race Around the World, the true story of Nellie Bly and Elizabeth Bisland. Written by Carolyn Starr Rose and illustrated by Alexandra Bai. 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The world was a whirl in 1889. Telegraph messages whizzed over wires. Express trains and steamships flew at top speeds. And big cities boasted electrical lights and a talking device called the telephone. How long would it take to circle this newly speeding world? Well, one travel writer girdled the globe in only a year and a half. An all-star baseball team knocked out the trip in six quick months. Author Jules Verne's fictional hero, Phileas Fogg, went around the world in 80 days, a trip so amazing it could only take place in the pages of a storybook. A reporter named Nellie Bly believed she could be even faster. Nellie loved a challenge. After studying ship routes and train schedules, she was certain she could travel the world in 75 days, a one-woman race against distance and time. The adventure would make a great story. Her boss at the New York World said only a man could manage such a trip. Ladies never traveled alone, and they always packed far too much luggage. Very well, Nellie said. Start the man, and I'll start the same day for some other newspaper and beat him. I believe you would, said her boss. When Nellie finally learned she could go, she had just 3 days to prepare. On November 14th, 1889, Nellie boarded the Augusta Victoria for a New Jersey dock, clutching a single bag. In 75 days, she'd be back. She couldn't fail. In a New York apartment only a few miles away from the docks, Elizabeth Bisland was leisurely reading when a messenger arrived at her door. She was needed at work immediately. Elizabeth's publisher at the Cosmopolitan magazine had just read in the paper of Nellie Bly's trip. Would you leave New York this evening for San Francisco, he asked Elizabeth, and continue from there around the world? He was sure she could beat Nellie. At first, Elizabeth said, I mean to do nothing of the sort. She'd never left the country before, and she had no desire to race Nellie Bly. She was quite content with her quiet work. But Elizabeth had always dreamed of traveling the world, visiting the places she'd read of in books. She'd do the job she'd been given. There were only 5 hours to prepare before her train left Grand Central. The race was on. Elizabeth's train careened west, fierce as a runaway horse. At daybreak on the second day, she awakened to a world etched with ice crystals. Sailing for England, Nellie's eastbound steamer lurched and pitched as though light as a juggler's ball. She sat at the ship's captain's table, battling seasickness. Far out at sea, Nellie had no way of knowing that her one-woman dash was now a contest of two. Exciting news awaited Nellie in England. Author Jules Verne wanted to meet the young lady trying to beat Phileas Fogg, the hero of his book. But Nellie's next stop was supposed to be Italy, and Jules lived in France. The detour meant two sleepless nights as she took two trains through England, a ferry to France, and yet another train for the brief visit with Jules. Two more train rides later, Nellie reached Italy hours behind schedule. She dashed to the pier, arriving at her ship just in time. In San Francisco, crowds buzzed with questions for Elizabeth. They jostled to see the brave lady journalist set sail. How excited she was to leave her country for the very first time. One day from shore, a storm boiled in the Pacific. Waters raged as the ship bucked and groaned. At last, the storm faded. Elizabeth ventured on deck.
She was mesmerized with the ocean's depths of sparkling sapphire and shades of violet. Well, there was so much to see, such wonder and beauty. It was like a page from a book, only better. Nellie arrived in Ceylon 2 days early. Such a satisfying feat. She was the first passenger from her ship to reach shore. Nellie feasted on fiery curry and lounged in the cool ocean breeze. She took a moonlight ride under arching palms while waves roared on the beach. The bad news, Nellie's ship was delayed. Her 2-day stopover stretched to 5. 3 more days stuck in Ceylon. Nellie fretted. She stormed about it. Her head pounded furiously. In the cities of Japan, Elizabeth browsed in shops brimming with porcelain, flowers, fabrics, and jade. She marveled at sloping hills and mist-filled valleys. She wandered temples and tombs as elegant as poetry. White lanterns swung from jinrikishas, dancing like fireflies. At night, the moon transformed the bay to flowing gold. 2 days in Japan weren't nearly enough. Elizabeth promised herself one day she'd return to the land where Mount Fuji shone like a pearl. In Singapore, Nellie bought a feisty macaque, which she named McGinty. In Hong Kong Harbor, Elizabeth was entranced by the glitter of lights and the sampans gliding in the evening mist. A roaring monsoon battered Nellie's ship, and a steamer with a broken propeller changed Elizabeth's travel plans. During the 3rd week of December, in the South China Sea, 2 steamers passed. One carried Nellie, one Elizabeth. There was no way to know who was winning. "The other woman, she's going to win," the man at the steamship office told Nellie when she arrived in Hong Kong. "This other woman," he said, "had passed through Hong Kong just days before." Nellie stared at him. "What other woman? What could he mean?" "It's too bad," he said, "but I think you have lost." Well, Nellie could hardly believe it. In this moment, when time mattered most, she couldn't fall behind. She had never been beaten. She wouldn't be now. That night, in a Singapore hotel, a noise startled Elizabeth. Her heart boomed in her chest. A tiger was in her room. She was certain of it. Boldly, Elizabeth lit a candle. It wasn't a tiger, but an enormous rat rifling through her stockings and sniffing her gloves. Oh, a rat was almost as awful as a tiger, but at least she wouldn't be dinner. Nellie set sail on the Oceanic, the very same steamer that had arrived with Elizabeth just 13 days before. The chief engineer, so confident in his ship, ordered his men to write on the engines, "For Nellie Bly, will win or die." Elizabeth explored the deserts of Aden, astonished at their ancient beauty. Her steamer continued across the Arabian. It skimmed the Red and Mediterranean seas. Then a train carried her over the snow-covered mountains of Italy and on to France. By the time she arrived, the boat she needed to take had already left. In San Francisco, Nellie learned that blizzards had stopped the Central Pacific's railroad. No train would get through for days. It was the worst snow the railroad had ever seen. Elizabeth hurried to England. Still, she missed 2 other ships. She had one more chance to cross the Atlantic. A final steamer, one train ride away. Nellie wouldn't let the snow stop her. She and McGinty took a train on the Southern Pacific Line instead. The deserts in Arizona and New Mexico flickered past. On Nellie went to Kansas, to Chicago, well-wishers gathering at every station. From Indiana to Pennsylvania, crowds swelled with people waving handkerchiefs and hats. Elizabeth's ship, the Bothnia, was one of the slowest in the fleet.
The Atlantic Ocean churned with storms, the worst winter in years. Elizabeth was so miserable, she hardly moved from her berth. In Jersey City, a crowd swarmed, thousands strong. Train wheels groaned and slowed to a stop. As Nellie stepped onto the platform, three official timekeepers checked their watches. On January 25th, 1890, at 3:51 p.m. and 44 seconds, the Great Race ended. A 10-cannon salute boomed from Manhattan's Battery Park, and boats up and down the Hudson River whistled in celebration. 72 days, 6 hours, 11 minutes, and 14 seconds. Nellie had beaten her own goal by almost 3 days. She'd travel faster than she'd hoped for. Even bested Elizabeth Bisland. On January 30th, Elizabeth stood on deck as New York formed on the horizon. At 1:30 p.m., the Bothnia pulled into a pier in New York Harbor. No official timekeepers waited. Only a modest crowd had gathered. The race had ended 4.5 days earlier. Elizabeth didn't hide her disappointment. For 76 days, she'd given everything just to come in second. Nellie had won. She was famous. She'd shown everyone she was as daring and capable as any man. Elizabeth lost, but her journey had only just begun. She would write and travel for the rest of her days. In this newly whirling world, made swifter by fast trains and steamships, Nellie and Elizabeth's race was an extraordinary feat. Both circled the globe more quickly than any who tried before. Both journeyed alone. Both took on the world and triumphed, each on her own terms.

0: Well, all right, everybody. What a time, right? Oh, my goodness. It almost makes floating along here on our little pea green boat voyage a quiet one as we wrap up that last story. A Race Around the World, a true story of Nellie Bly and Elizabeth Bisland, written by Carolyn Star Rose. And I'm wondering, would you do that? If someone asked you to try to go around the world like that, would you do it? Would you want to try? Would you want to race, or would you do it for fun and rest? Oh, I love traveling. I really, really do. Yeah, you know, maybe someday. But you know what it is time for now, friends? It is time for us to pick up our chapter book. Take out the bookmark, Mrs. Frisbee and the Rats of Nim by Robert C. O'Brien. And you know, these last couple of chapters have been really interesting because Nicodemus is telling his story of the Rats of Nim, how what happened to them all. And he explained how they were all captured and then they were taken into a lab and they've been doing experiments on them. And as time goes on, the purpose of these experiments becomes clear to Nicodemus, that they're trying to determine if the injections that they're getting could make the rats learn faster. They also began sending the rats through mazes. When Nicodemus was put in a maze, he realized he was trapped in a series of corridors, some of which led to floors that would shock him. Nicodemus explains that the maze was designed to trick the rats into believing that they'd be freed if they could finish it. But instead, they were always snatched up when they reached the end and set free. And that there were times, they were timed to see how quickly they completed the maze and how fast they learned the correct path. And Nicodemus explains this kind of haunting reality behind why the rats continue to run this maze, even knowing that they will never be freed. And oh, also in addition, the activities Nicodemus explains help pass the time in the lab, but does not quell the rats' desire to escape and be free. They're also taught concepts like the shape of recognition, like that's a door. You run through the door and you're free. So one night, a rat who turns out to be Justin and the youngest of the group decides he's going to try and escape when they open the cage, and he does so. The biologist comes in to give him the injection, and Justin jumps out and scurries across the floor. The scientists watch him in awe and analyzes his situation and discovers all these mice nearby and notes that he and the others of his group were now 300% smarter than the control group with the steroids and may live longer as well. What, what, what? So that's the story, Morning Glory. What do you say we jump into our story here and see where this day, this chapter will lead?
1: Recorded Books Incorporated presents an unabridged recording of Mrs. Frisbee and the Rats of Nim by Robert C. O'Brien. Narrated by Barbara Caruso.
2: A lesson in reading. Of course, Justin did not escape that day, nor even that year. When they, Julie, put on a glove and went to pick him up, he submitted, meekly enough, and in a short time he was back in his cage. Yet he had learned some things. He had, as Julie noticed, examined the air ducts, the openings along the wall through which warm air flowed in winter, cool air in summer, and he had studied the windows. Mainly, he had learned that he could, occasionally at least, jump from his cage and wander around without incurring any anger or injury. All of this eventually was important, for it was Justin, along with Jenner, who finally figured out how to get away. I had a part in it, too, but all that came later. I won't go into details about the rest of our training, except for one part of it that was the most useful of all. But in general, during the months that followed, two things were happening. First, we were learning more than any rats ever had before, and were becoming more intelligent than any rats had ever been. The second thing could be considered, from some points of view, even more important, and certainly more astonishing than the first. Dr. Schultz, you will recall, had said that the new series of injections might increase our lifespan by double or more. Yet even he was not prepared for what happened. Perhaps it was the odd combination of both types of injections working together. I don't know, and neither did he. But the result was that, as far as he could detect, in the A group, the aging process seemed to stop almost completely. For example, during the years we were in the laboratory, most of the rats in the control group grew old and sickly, and finally died. So did those in B group, for though they were getting injections too, the formula was not the same as ours. But among the 20 of us in A group, no one could see any signs that we were growing older at all. Apparently, though we seldom saw them, the same thing was happening with the G group, the mice who were getting the same injections we were. Dr. Schultz was greatly excited about this. The short lifespan has always been a prime limiting factor in education, he told George and Julie. If we can double it and speed up the learning process at the same time, the possibilities are enormous. Double it. Even now, years later, years after the injections were stopped, we seem scarcely any older than we were then. We could not detect either of these things ourselves. That is, we didn't feel any different. And since we had no contact with the other groups, we had no basis for comparison. All we had to go by was what Dr. Schultz said. He and the others were preparing a research paper about us to be published in some scientific journal. So each morning, he dictated the results of the previous day's tests into a tape recorder. We heard all of it, though there was a lot of technical stuff we couldn't understand, especially at first. Until the paper was published, he kept reminding George and Julie of this. The whole experiment was to be kept secret. The one important phase of training began one day after weeks of really hard work at the shape recognition that I mentioned before. But this was different. For the first time, they used sounds along with the shapes, and pictures, real pictures we could recognize. For example, one of the first and simplest of these exercises was a picture, a clear photograph, of a rat. I suppose they felt sure we would know what that was. This picture was shown on a screen, with a light behind it. Then, after I had looked at the picture and recognized it, a shape flashed on the screen under it, a sort of half-circle and two straight lines, not like anything I had seen before. Then the voice began. R. R. R. It was Julie's voice, speaking very clearly, but it had a tinny sound. It was a record. After repeating R a dozen times or so, that particular shape disappeared and another one came on the screen, still under the picture of the rat. It was a triangle with legs on it, and Julie's voice began again. A. A. A. When that shape disappeared, a third one came on the screen. This one was a cross. Julie's voice said, T. T. T. Then all three shapes appeared at once, and the record said, R. A. T. Rat. You would probably have recognized what was going on. They were teaching us to read. The symbols under the picture were the letters R-A-T. But the idea did not become clear to me, nor to any of us, for quite a long time. Because, of course, we didn't know what reading was. Oh, we learned to recognize the shapes easily enough, and when I saw the rat picture, I knew straight away what symbols would appear beneath it. In the same way, when the picture showed a cat, I knew the same shapes would appear, except the first one would be a half-circle, and Julie's voice would repeat, C, C, C. I even learned that when the photograph showed not one but several rats, a fourth shape would appear under it, a snaky line, and the sound with that one was S, S, S. But as to what all this was for, none of us had any inkling. It was Jenner who finally figured it out. By this time, we had developed a sort of system of communication, a simple enough thing, just passing spoken messages from one cage to the next, like passing notes in school. Justin, who was still next to me, called to me one day. Message for Nicodemus from Jenner. He says important. All right, I said. What's the message? Look at the shapes on the wall next to the door. He says to look carefully. My cage, like Jenner's and those of the rest of A group, was close enough to the door so I could see what he meant. Near the doorway there was a large square piece of white cardboard fastened to the wall, a sign. It was covered with an assortment of black markings, to which I had never paid any attention, though they had been there ever since we arrived. Now, for the first time, I looked at them carefully, and I grasped what Jenner had discovered. The top line of black marks on the wall were instantly familiar. R-A-T-S. As soon as I saw them, I thought of the picture that went with them. And as soon as I did that, I was, for the first time, reading. Because, of course, that's what reading is, using symbols to suggest a picture or an idea. From that time on, it gradually became clear to me what all these lessons were for. And once I understood the idea, I was eager to learn more. I could scarcely wait for the next lesson, and the next. The whole concept of reading was, to me at least, fascinating. I remember how proud I was when, months later, I was able to read and understand that whole sign. I read it hundreds of times, and I'll never forget it. Rats may not be removed from the laboratory without written permission. And at the bottom, in smaller letters, the word NIM. But then a puzzling thing came up. A thing we're still not sure about even now. Apparently Dr. Schultz, who was running the lessons, did not realize how well they were succeeding. He continued the training, with new words and new pictures every day. But the fact is, once we had grasped the idea and learned the different sounds each letter stood for, we leaped way ahead of him. I remember well, during one of the lessons, looking at a picture of a tree. Under it, the letters flashed on, T-R-E-E. But in the photograph, though the tree was in the foreground, there was a building in the background and a sign near it. I scarcely glanced at tree, but concentrated instead on reading the sign. It said, NIM, private parking by permit only, reserved for doctors and staff, no visitor parking. The building behind it, tall and white, looked very much like the building we were in. I'm sure Dr. Schultz had plans for testing our reading ability. I could even guess from the words he was teaching us what the tests were going to be like. For example, he taught us left, right, door, food, open, and so on. It was not hard to imagine the test. I would be placed in one chamber, my food in another. There would be two doors and a sign saying, for food, open door at right, or something like that. Then if all of us, moved unerringly toward the proper door, he would know we understood the sign. As I said, I'm sure he planned to do this, but apparently he did not think we were ready for it yet. I think maybe he was even a little afraid to try it, because if he did it too soon, or if for any other reason it didn't work, his experiment would be a failure. He wanted to be sure, and his caution was his undoing. Justin announced one evening around the partition, "I'm going to get out of my cage tonight and wander around a bit." "How can you? It's locked." "Yes, but did you notice along the bottom edge there's a printed strip?" I had not noticed it. I should perhaps explain that when Dr. Schultz and the others opened our cages, we could never quite see how they did it. They manipulated something under the plastic floor, something we couldn't see. "What does it say?" "I've been trying to read it the last three times they brought me back from training. It's very small print, but I think I've finally made it out. It says, to release door, pull knob forward and slide right." "Knob?" "Under the floor, about an inch back. There's a metal thing just in front of the shelf. I think that's the knob, and I think I can reach it through the wire. Anyway, I'm going to try." "Now?" "Not until they close up." Closing up was a ritual Dr. Schultz, George, and Julie went through each night. For about an hour, they sat at their desks, wrote notes in books, filed papers in cabinets, and finally locked the cabinets. Then they checked all the cages, dimmed the lights, locked the doors, and went home, leaving us alone in the still laboratory. About half an hour after they left that night, Justin said, "I'm going to try now." I heard a scuffling noise, a click and scrape of metal, and in a matter of seconds I saw his door swing open. It was as simple as that, when you could read. "Wait," I said. "What's the matter?" "If you jump down, you won't be able to get back in. Then they'll know." I thought of that. I'm not going to jump down. I'm going to climb up the outside of the cage. It's easy. I've climbed up the inside 1,000 times. Above these cages, there's another shelf, and it's empty. I'm going to walk along there and see what I can see. I think there's a way to climb to the floor and up again. Why don't I go with you? My door would open the same way as his. Better not this time, don't you think? If something goes wrong and I can't get back, they'll say, "It's just A9 again." But if two of us are found outside, they'll take it seriously. They might put new locks on the cages. He was right, and you can see that already we both had the same idea in mind, that this might be the first step toward escape for all of us.
0: All right, everybody. On that note, that brings us to the end here of another Pea Green Boat, and wrapping up our chapters from that chapter book, of course, Mrs. Frisbee and the Rats of Nymph by Robert C. O'Brien. We'll pick that up again a little bit tomorrow. This is Vicki, and I'm heading out the door, but I am so glad you could stop by and visit. Thank you so much. Hope you stop by tomorrow, too. And as I head out into our afternoon sunshine, I'd like to leave you with this thought, that when life gives you something that makes you feel afraid, that's when life gives you a chance to be brave.

0: hard to see.
1: This is Bird Note. I'm Ariana Rimmel. In the summer of 2026, conservation photographer Garrett Vinn visited a remote wilderness called the National Petroleum Reserve in Alaska. He shared this audio postcard from Tshekpuk Lake.
2: I'm sitting here in the middle of June on an Arctic night in Alaska. The sun is low, it's close to midnight, and the shorebirds have taken flight. In these vast open landscapes, getting in the air is key to being heard. Display flights are the norm, and these birds are announcing their territories and looking for mates. Right now around me, I have three that are especially prevalent. The Dunlin, semi-palmated sandpiper, and pectoral sandpiper. This beautiful little russet and black and white Dunlin that is flying by issues a harsh, ringing scream as it returns to Earth from its display flight. This tiny semi-palmated sandpiper, the size of a sparrow, spends many hours every day over its territory, hovering and cruising and issuing this call, the motorboat call. The male pectoral sandpiper inflates a large air sac on its chest, launches out over the tundra, and in a low, buoyant flight, issues a long series of hooting calls over areas frequented by females. And these are just three of about 25 species of shorebirds that nest in the wetlands, tundra, and foothills of America's Arctic. I'm Garrett Vinn for Bird Note.
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1: Agreed. They agreed that in that moment, you would do extraordinary things.
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3: Every day.
1: Every day.
2: Every day. I take the point of what the atmosphere was at the time, but the enhanced interrogation techniques, the torture, whatever intelligence they produced of value, how do you weigh that against the damage to America's reputation as a country that believes in the rule of law?
4: I have to say one thing.
2: Please.
4: The president's guidance was, do everything you can do to protect the country within the law. And we have an argument about whether the lawyers got it right in these opinions that were written. But the guidance was we were going to stay within the law.
2: But the law kept changing.
4: The law kept changing, and that was an evolution as we decided what we were and were not comfortable in doing. That's a strength of our democracy. That's not a criticism of our democracy.
2: I promised you last word, Mike.
1: I was just gonna say that Steve mentioned earlier our concern about how the American public would react at the end of the day. You know what? They supported everything that we did. The American public, in every poll that's ever been taken, it was the elite who grabbed this as an issue. The American people thought that we did the right thing to protect the country.
5: That was Michael Morell, President George W. Bush's CIA briefer on 9/11. You also heard Jane Harmon, John McLaughlin, and Stephen Hadley. On 9/11, they were serving, respectively, as a California Democratic Congresswoman, Deputy Director of the CIA, and Deputy National Security Advisor in the Bush White House. 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
9: And a very happy Thursday to you, Montana. Good evening. It's Thursday, September 10th. I'm Lauren Korn here with you during All Things Considered and here right now with your evening and Friday forecasts. West of the Divide tonight, mostly cloudy skies with widespread rain and scattered thunderstorms. Overnight lows in the 40s. Tomorrow, partly cloudy skies with lingering morning rain and a slight chance of afternoon thunderstorms. Missoula, Butte, Hamilton, Libby, and Deer Lodge can expect 68 degrees tomorrow. Kalispell, Whitefish, and Eureka 59, Polson and Phillipsburg 62, Thompson Falls 71 degrees tomorrow. In central Montana tonight, mostly cloudy with a chance of rain developing after midnight, overnight lows into the 40s. Tomorrow, much cooler temperatures and mostly cloudy skies. Rain showers are likely, especially tomorrow morning, with a slight chance of thunderstorms. Great Falls can expect 57 degrees, Helena and White Sulphur Springs 61, Browning 48 degrees tomorrow. In southwest Montana tonight, partly cloudy skies, overnight lows into the 40s. Tomorrow, cooler temperatures with increasing clouds, isolated rain, and a slight chance of afternoon thunderstorms are expected. Bozeman can expect 68 degrees, Dillon 72. 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
2: With Montana News, I'm Sherry Quinn. The National Museum of Forest Service History has a new center at its 31-acre campus in Missoula. It's an immersive forest of stories honoring the legacy of conservation in the U.S. MTPR's Keely Larson has more.
3: One of the first things you notice about the National Conservation Legacy Center is how it smells like a sun-soaked campground. Various wood products are on display as key features of both the center's architecture and story. The familiar face of America's 26th president greets visitors from a screen just before the main exhibition hall, where a reenactor plays Theodore Roosevelt in a series of films.
4: But I was always an outdoorsman at heart, hunting, fishing, sitting under the vast starry skies gave me space to think, something we all needed at the start of the 20th century. And now, even more, deep into the 21st, telemarketers.
3: From here, the center opens up into an immersive display that feels like a walk in the forest. Lisa Tate, director of the National Museum of Forest Service History, said that's what they were going for.
5: These pillars, we wanted it to feel like a forest.
3: The center first opened in July as a space dedicated to conservation history, the only one of its kind in the U.S. Dave Stack is the curator and has volunteered at the museum for decades.
6: Well, it's the ability to save the conservation and Forest Service history of the United States.
3: With so much history to cover, the center took a multimedia approach. There are digital plinths on tree-looking pillars, which change their display as you approach. And the biggest screen in Montana, at 20 feet tall and 60 feet long, projects forest and prairie landscapes. The main exhibition hall includes sections devoted to land management, climate change, fire, and recreation. And some of the exhibits include music.
5: It kind of shows pictures from the past of recreation on our national forests and all of the different things that we're able to do on our public lands.
3: It also features voices from those who have worked in conservation, like Brian Payne, who left a career in forest economics to help recruit minorities into forestry.
7: I could do something for civil rights without worrying about getting shot. I mean, it's forestry, man. It's my profession.
3: Tate said these voice modules can be changed out to feature different people. She said one reason Missoula was picked for the center's location is because the Forest Service is so intertwined in people's lives here. And, she noted, Missoula is home to the agency's first administrative office in the U.S. The Trump administration announced major cuts throughout the Forest Service in 2025. There were protests across the country, including in Missoula. Tate said the center is a nonprofit and doesn't receive any federal funding. Instead, private donations helped fund The Oral Historian, who recorded nearly 250 voices. Tate said none of them included people who lost their jobs during that slew of cuts, but it's a goal to add them.
5: Our oral historian also goes out on the road, and he'll travel to different communities, and we work with different Forest Service groups in those communities to arrange for people to be interviewed.
3: The museum and the center are open daily from 10 a.m. to 4 p.m. In Missoula, I'm Keely Larson.
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